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1: And it's here on LAist 89.3 and the LAist app. More local news in about 15 minutes. Meanwhile, I'm Julia Paskin with some of the headlines we're following. Canadian Prime Minister Mark Carney signaled today Canada may hold off on further retaliation against U.S. President Donald Trump's latest trade measures, calling them relatively modest compared to earlier U.S. actions. Meanwhile, the U.S. Supreme Court has rejected a new congressional map backed by President Trump for Missouri's November election. The state's chief election official said he has directed local authorities to instead use districts passed in 2022 after initially following a federal judge's order to use the Trump-backed map. And a Victorville man is accused of running a scheme to falsify signatures on California ballot petitions. Federal agents arrested James Brass this morning, and prosecutors say he paid people on Skid Row to sign petitions using stolen voter identities. The man allegedly made about $41,000 from a petition company for the signatures provided.
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7: 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I'm Sasha Pfeiffer.
0: And I'm Scott Detrow. This campaign cycle has been marked by a sharp rise in anti-Muslim rhetoric from some Republican candidates. It's been fueled in part by prominent victories by two Muslim American politicians, Zohran Mamdani in New York and Abdul El-Sayed in Michigan. NPR's Barbara Sprunt reports.
8: Hours after Abdul El-Sayed won the Democratic primary for Michigan Senate, one of his potential future colleagues, Senator Tommy Tuberville, called him a terrorist. The Alabama Republican is far from alone in trafficking in anti-Muslim rhetoric this cycle. South Carolina Congresswoman Nancy Mace posted that every Muslim holding public office is a Trojan horse.
9: We have seen a significant increase in anti-Muslim bigotry coming from elected officials, policymakers.
8: That's Maya Berry, executive director of the Arab American Institute.
9: There is a sense of one speaks about the American Muslim community in a way that you would generally not espouse towards another group or another faith without sort of hedging your comments and sort of saying, no, I don't mean it that way. Nope, folks are perfectly comfortable meaning it that way when it comes to American Muslims, and that is really harmful.
8: Berry says this cycle, fear-mongering about Islam is paired with warnings about communism and socialism.
9: It is yet another example of how there's a focus group that sat down somewhere and they're like, let's talk about socialism, let's talk about communism, and then we can do the holy grail of bringing in Islam to it, and boy, is that going to play well.
8: Rakib Nayak is the executive director of the Center for the Study of Organized Hate. He says there's a notable distinction between the anti-Muslim rhetoric of the post-9/11 era and what's happening now.
10: More so presenting Muslims not just as a security threat, but also a demographic, political, and civilizational threat. And most of these narratives are rooted in the Great Replacement Theory.
8: Great Replacement, the conspiracy theory that white populations in Western countries are being replaced by non-white populations to achieve a political agenda. It's been linked to multiple deadly attacks, including in San Diego, El Paso, and Pittsburgh. Nayak says New York Mayor Mamdani and El Sayed's electoral successes are just one factor for renewed anti-Muslim messaging, but they play a role in appearing to validate that conspiracy theory.
10: Presenting Islam as an existential threat does allow political opponents to present Muslim candidates running for office as an evidence of infiltration or a tool of Islamification.
8: And that theme is front and center in ads playing across the country.
11: Radical Islam is taking root in Texas.
12: Radical Islam is incompatible with the West.
13: They don't think we deserve the right to exist as Americans or as Christians.
14: Hate our way of life. It wants Sharia law.
15: Oklahoma is next.
8: Nazita Lejavardi is a political science professor at the University of Michigan.
16: The sound and the language and the imaging all together produce almost a trailer for a horror movie.
8: She says not only does this alienate communities the GOP was previously trying to make inroads with, but it could also backfire in broadening the party's appeal.
16: People who may be disaffected voters and may not share identities of the targets of these attacks, but they still might be repulsed.
8: But Vinnie Minchillo, a GOP consultant, says for other voters, the message works.
17: In advertising, there's only two things for sale, and that's hope and fear. And in this case, it's fear. And I think people don't like change. People don't like things that are different to them.
8: And he adds,
17: let's be honest, if you look at any poll anywhere in the country, people's number one concern is economy and inflation. So for those of us on the Republican side, gee, if we can have a problem to talk about that's not economy and inflation, we're excited to put that in the message set.
8: Nayak continues to track these messages every day and says they're only getting more frequent as Election Day gets closer. Barbara Sprunt, NPR News.
7: And now, a story about a fossil that's smaller than a golf ball and that might explain why certain ancient birds died out with the dinosaurs while others survived to give rise to the birds we know today. Here's NPR's Ari Daniel.
18: Paleontology can be quite physical. In 2016, David DeMar, the lab manager at the Burke Museum in Seattle, was doing fieldwork in the rocky badlands of Montana.
19: We all get down on our hands and knees, and I start crawling up the hill, and I notice this little dark round object on the ground.
18: So he picked up the cherry-sized fossil.
19: And I start looking at the surface of it, and then I roll it over, and I was like, you gotta be kidding me.
18: Embedded in a small crack on the surface was a tiny fossilized branching structure. DeMar quickly radioed his colleagues.
19: Told them that, hey, I think I found a bird feather.
18: Subsequent analysis confirmed it. Not only was this the first fossilized feather from this part of the world, says Jingmei O'Connor, an associate curator at the Field Museum of Natural History in Chicago.
20: It is without a doubt the best feather we've ever found from the age of dinosaurs.
18: It's from the end of that age, some 66 million years ago, right before a giant asteroid slammed into the Earth. When O'Connor joined the project, very little was known about the feather.
20: My goal was to try to figure out what animal this feather belonged to, and then what can this exceptional feather tell us.
18: The round nodule the feather was sitting in turned out to be something called a coprolite. It's a chunk of fossilized feces, likely produced, says O'Connor, by a large meat-eating

0: This is NPR News.
1: LAist 89.3 and the LAist app. Julia Paskin back with another look at what's happening around town this Thursday night. In honor of Dolly Parton, Rooftop Cinema Club is screening Steel Magnolias in downtown LA at 7:30. The Women of Lockerbie opens at the Actors Gang in Culver City tonight at 8. Also at 8, the LA Phil performs Ravel, Debussy, and Saint-Saëns at the Hollywood Bowl. More in the best things to do list at LAist.com. And coming up this Entertainment Thursday, awards season is upon us. Don Chmielewski previews Monday's Emmy ceremony, and we catch up on the latest in late night TV news. So stick around. It's 5:30.
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4: Live from NPR News in Culver City, California, I'm Duane Brown. California Governor Gavin Newsom signed a package of bills that institute some of the strongest online protections for children in the country. From member station KQED, Rachel Miro reports.
5: It's 13 bills in all. One is a ban on addictive social media features for anyone under 16. Another sets safety rules for AI chatbots used by kids. Thousands of families, schools, and states have sued the tech industry over harms to young users. AI developers now face their own wave. Newsom said the parents behind these bills, lawmakers among them, all describe the same thing.
6: Exhaustion and frustration, anger, despair, feeling hopeless. Parents can't compete. Can't compete with the engineering. Can't compete with the algorithms.
5: Some civil liberties groups argue the rules infringe on privacy and free speech, but OpenAI backed the chatbot bill, saying it will help teens learn. For NPR News, I'm Rachel Miro.
4: Republicans are working to shrug off voter concerns about the economy, the war with Iran, and President Trump's latest round of sweeping tariffs. It's day two of a first-ever midterm GOP convention in Dallas. Comes just 53 days away from the November election.

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1: LAist 89.3 and the LAist app. I'm Julia Paskin. Award season has arrived in Hollywood yet again. The Emmys are kicking it off, having already given out many of their awards, and the big names coming on Monday. This Entertainment Thursday, Don Chmielewski is back with us to talk through what to expect. Don, welcome back.
2: Oh, thanks, Julia. Good to be here.
1: All right, any highlights from the awards already handed out?
2: Apple TV's horror comedy series, Widow's Bay, which is set in this fictional New England island and pays homage to classic matinee monsters, has already won 8 Emmy Awards. It was kind of this phenomenon over the summer. So it seems to have enough momentum to capture the comedy award from HBO's Hacks, which is the other favorite. Similarly, the HBO medical drama, The Pitt, scooped up 4 wins, giving it frontrunner status for the dramatic awards.
1: So does that give us any clear picture of who the front runners may be, especially when it comes to TV?
2: I think Widow's Bay really is in a position to pull an interesting upset during Emmy night. Matthew Rhys, who's been nominated actually for roles in 2 different series, may well win as the lead actor in the comedy category. He's got some stiff competition from Only Murders in the Building's Martin Short and Shrinking's Jason Segel. Similarly, Widow's Bay's Cato Flynn is also favored to win in the supporting actress category, perhaps even edging out Hannah Einbinder, who plays this up-and-coming writer on the HBO series Hacks. But Hacks is not likely to be shut out entirely. Jean Smart, who plays the aging stand-up comic who's confronting her own mortality in the final season of Hacks, appears to be the frontrunner in the Emmy for the actress category.
1: Okay, cool. And we'll talk more about Hacks in a minute. But first, let's talk about drama categories and the front runners there.
2: The HBO medical series, The Pitt, appears to be the clear front runner. The star, Noah Wyle, will likely receive another award as the dramatic lead actor for his role as Dr. Robbie. And Catherine Lanaza is likely to be acknowledged for her supporting role as everybody's sort of favorite charge nurse, Dana Evans. Apple TV's Pluribus has been a critical darling, but seemed to sort of lose some momentum coming into the award season. But its lead actress, Rhea Seehorn, is expected to receive an Emmy as a lead actress in the drama category.
1: Okay, getting back to some of the points you were making about HBO Max and Apple TV's Widow's Bay, there's been a really common prediction that it's just really going to be this, you know, competition between the two of them. Is that going to play out in other categories beside what you've mentioned, and who else is in the running?
2: Definitely would be a competition between those two. They seem to be the most dominant. Netflix, which received a number of nominations, may well walk away with fewer than it has in a decade.
1: We found out this week Jimmy Kimmel is leaving his ABC late night show next year. Can you break down what we know at this point?
2: So Kimmel's contract ends in May of 2027 now. Page Six has reported that he's on his way out. Sources close to the network are saying that reporting is premature and it's too early to say whether he's definitively leaving. So I'm not sure that this has been resolved quite yet. So we'll have to stay tuned and watch how that plays out.
1: And anything you can add about this decision to not air a James Tallarico interview?
2: This appears to be an artifact of the ongoing dispute between Disney and the FCC. We've spoken about it previously. And Kimmel actually told his audience that that interview with a Senate candidate from Texas would actually appear on the show's YouTube channel rather than on air, because the FCC is attempting to assert that these shows need to offer equal time to all candidates, which Disney is alleging is an interference in its free speech rights. So that's why that interview won't actually be seen during late night. It will be seen on another platform entirely.
1: I've been speaking with Don Chmielewski, who joins us Entertainment Thursdays to break down all the latest news. Don, thank you so much.
2: Thank you.
1: More LAist news coming up in about 15 minutes. Meanwhile, more of the headlines we're following. Julia Paskin here. And staying with arts and media news this Entertainment Thursday, the MTV Video Music Awards are returning to the West Coast with host Snoop Dogg from Los Angeles on September 27th. It'll be the first time the VMA is not in New York or New Jersey since 2017. VMAs are scheduled to air simultaneously from the Peacock Theater on CBS, MTV, and Paramount+. Cedars-Sinai is honoring the HBO medical drama The Pitt with a Hollywood Leadership Award for its authentic depiction of an emergency room. Meanwhile, producers of The Pitt asked a California appeals court to overturn a ruling allowing Michael Crichton's estate to pursue claims the medical drama borrowed heavily from ER. I should credit that. That's Courthouse News Service. It's 5:49.
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7: 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I'm Scott Detrow.
8: And I'm Sasha Pfeiffer. Utah Republican Governor Spencer Cox has just published a book, but for the record, he says he is not running for president.
9: And I wanted to make that clear from the jump.
8: His book is called Off Ramp: How to Be a Peacemaker in an Age of Contempt. It's an extension of public comments he made after the killing of Charlie Kirk at Utah Valley University.
10: If anyone in the sound of my voice celebrated even a little bit at the news of this shooting, I would beg you to look in the mirror and to see if you can find a better angel in there somewhere.
8: That was exactly 1 year ago, and just today, Cox declared September 10th Charlie Kirk Day in Utah. Governor Cox voted for Donald Trump in 2024. So when we talked about his book, I asked him how his plea for productive disagreement squares with his support for a president who seems to relish conflict.
9: I totally understand the pushback. I got it from friends. I got it from family. You know, I tried for 8 years the other approach, the more antagonistic approach, the not supporting approach, and decided that I needed to disagree better, to try to find a way to have a relationship with someone who saw this issue in particular very differently than I. And because of that, he and I have a very positive relationship. And we've been able to have these discussions about my approach versus his approach and which approach is better and which approach is right. He and I will never agree on that. But we've been able to work on lots of other issues because we have found some common ground. I mean, you referenced my plea to the nation after the assassination of Charlie Kirk. He called me right after that press conference. And he said, you know, I really liked what you said there. He said, I don't know if people buy that, but I appreciated what you said. And ultimately, look, no president, no governor is going to solve what's broken in our country. Too many Americans have lost close personal friends, have lost family members to politics, where they don't talk to each other anymore. And that number is exploding. And it's incredibly unhealthy. It's bad for our country. It's bad for our souls.
8: Do you think President Trump has been more helpful or hurtful in your message of trying to ratchet down the rhetoric, reduce our contempt, and try to shrink the gulf that has developed between us?
9: Yeah, I mean, if he were here, he would tell you that's not something he's interested in. I mean, he's told me that personally.
8: He's told you feels like unifying is not his goal, is not what he thinks would be good for the country?
9: No, not that unifying isn't his goal. I think he would love to unify, but that our approaches are very different. And that's, I think that maybe the best example of this comes from the Charlie Kirk's own memorial. I was there. It was very public, in which Erica Kirk has this moment, right, this incredible healing moment, one of the most amazing Christian moments I've ever experienced, where she forgives very publicly her husband's assassin. And then a few minutes later, President Trump is on stage, and he said, Charlie said that we should love our enemies, you know, he says, I just can't do that. I don't remember exact words, but he says, I can't love my enemies. I hate my enemies. And he even apologizes. He says, I'm sorry, Charlie. I'm sorry, Erica.
11: Exactly opposite the message you're trying to send.
9: Yeah, it is exactly the opposite. And that's one area where we are in disagreement.
11: Well, and again, I don't want to belabor this, but because Trump is so central now to all the politics of our country, I understand that for you as a governor and for many other high-level politicians, they have to figure out how to get along with him, even if they don't agree with everything he says and does. But his messaging is so counterproductive to what you are preaching and what your book says that I'm wondering how you reconcile that in terms of your relationship with him.
9: Yeah, the people are unique and different, and we all have our strengths and our weaknesses. This is one where we are just always going to disagree, and yet that's the whole point of this exercise. We can have relationships with people even on this issue that disagree passionately with us, and I'm going to continue to do that. We also have our own agency, and that is I get to decide how I'm going to govern, and I hope people will judge me on that. And I also want to be clear, I'm not great at this. Every incentive, to President Trump's, you know, credit, I guess, like every incentive in politics right now is aligned for his approach, not mine.
11: Like tweets that get a lot of attention, that make headlines.
9: Exactly, the algorithm.
11: As the governor of Utah, you've taken a lot of heat lately for not only supporting Trump, but also supporting data centers, what people consider book bans, a presence of ICE detention facilities. I'm wondering how easy or difficult it was to take your own advice and try to take the high road when you're facing that kind of criticism.
9: I'm the worst possible spokesperson for this because I'm deeply flawed. And it's so much easier to just hammer, tear down our opponents. And I do fall for it sometimes. But I'm working on it. And I appreciate the grace that people have given me when I probably didn't deserve it. And I'm working hard to give that grace to other people. I'm trying to model the very things that that I talk about, trying to practice what I preach. I don't often get it right. I don't always get it right. And I try to apologize when I don't. And I try to do better the next time. And I think that's all we can hope for with our fellow Americans. I like to say there's nothing more un-American than hating our fellow Americans. And I certainly want to not fall into that trap.
11: Yeah. Governor Cox, you promise a positive book, but most of your book until the very end is extremely dark and depressing. And then when I got to your suggestions for how we can all be peacemakers, they felt to me like pretty classic advice for respectful disagreement. I mean, there was a kind of, honestly, a platitude quality to them. Do you think that they're enough given where we are as a country today?
9: Yeah, I really do. And that's the best part of all of this is it's just kind of getting back to basics. There's no magic answer to any of this except that, again, the good news, and I want to end with the best possible news, and that is 70% of Americans hate where we are right now. They hate the toxicity. They're tired. Yeah. We used to call it the silent majority, now refer to it as the exhausted majority.
11: Right. We're united on that one thing at least.
9: Yeah, people want something different, want something better. There is a market failure in both parties, but the party that figures this out is going to do very, very well in some future election, and I certainly hope it's my party.
11: That is Spencer Cox. He's the governor of Utah. His new book is Off-Ramp, How to Be a Peacemaker in an Age of Contempt. Governor Cox, thank you.
9: Thank you, Sasha.

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2: Julia Paskin with you. Thank you for being with LAist tonight. 1A is up next, then at 8 on Fresh Air. The WNBA is having a moment. Players like Caitlin Clark and Angel Reese are packing arenas. The league has new leadership, and the fight over trans athletes has pulled women's basketball into the culture wars. Sports journalist Sabrina Merchant breaks down where the league goes from here. That's at 8 on Fresh Air. And to get the local news in under 5 minutes, subscribe to the LA Report podcast. A new evening edition is out now. 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
3: It's a story that's gripped the nation, but beyond the headlines, what can the Lindsay Clancy murder trial teach us about the state of postpartum mental health care? 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Hi, I'm Jen White. After weeks of grueling testimony in the trial where Clancy faced charges for murdering her children, the judge declared a mistrial. While the future of the case is unclear, it has started new conversations about postpartum mental health. Mental health conditions are the most common complication of pregnancy and childbirth. What do new parents need to get through? We sit down with experts and a mother who faced challenges of her own. And we'd love to hear from you, too. If you experienced mental health issues after giving birth, were you able to get the help you needed? Email us at 1A@WAMU.org.
6: Live from NPR News in Washington, I'm Ryland Barton. Republicans are gathered in Dallas for the closing day of the party's midterm convention. The event highlights President Trump's influence on the party, but Vice President J.D. Vance delivered the keynote speech tonight as the administration tries to boost Republican enthusiasm ahead of the midterm election.
7: We got to send a message this November that the country does not belong to the radicals. It does not belong to the bureaucrats. It does not belong to the highest bidder. This country was handed down to us by our parents and their parents before them. We received this national birthright, and we are going to fight for it by electing Republicans this November.
6: Yesterday at the convention, Trump promised to send every adult citizen $5,000 if Republicans keep control of the House and Senate. The proposal would likely cost more than $1 trillion and require congressional approval. The federal debt recently crossed $40 trillion. A federal appeals court has refused to allow a postal service plan that could disrupt mail-in voting for the midterms. As NPR's Hansi Lo Wong reports, the Supreme Court's expected to weigh in soon with its own ruling.
8: The ruling by a 3-judge panel of the first U.S. Circuit Court of Appeals keeps the U.S. Postal Service blocked from moving ahead with its new requirements for President Trump's attempt to limit mail-in voting. Under those requirements, USPS would refuse to deliver mail and ballots to voters in states where election officials do not turn over voter lists to the mailing agency and do not have certain barcodes on their ballot envelopes. We should note USPS is a financial supporter of NPR. A federal judge blocked the new requirements twice after finding that USPS has no authority to impose them on states. Many election experts are concerned the Postal Service is not ready to enforce these requirements after a whistleblower report claimed new USPS systems have not been properly tested and could lead to many voters not getting their mail and ballots in time for the midterm general election or at all. Hansi Lo Wong, NPR News.
6: A Pennsylvania coroner confirmed 2 more measles-related deaths last month involving infants in the state. NPR's Maria Godoy reports the deaths come as the state battles more than 620 cases.
9: Lancaster County Coroner Stephen Diamantoni says newborn Ivan Miller tested positive for measles but died on August 14th from a lacerated spleen, and measles did not play a role. He said measles did cause the August 18th death of 6-week-old Mary Stoltzfus, who had a genetic condition that left her vulnerable to infections. Damantoni released the details in response to a records request from a local news station.
0: Our goal as an office is to, you know, objectively provide information on the cause of death. That's our job. So it's a shame politics enters into it.
9: Health Secretary Robert F. Kennedy Jr. has accused Pennsylvania officials of inappropriately linking the deaths to measles to scare Americans. Rhea Godoy, NPR News.
6: Major U.S. stock indexes sank today after oil prices jumped to their highest levels since May. The S&P 500, Dow, and NASDAQ fell more than 0.5%. It's NPR.
2: Live from LAS News, I'm Julia Paskin. The U.S. Department of Justice has opened an investigation into Men's Central Jail in downtown Los Angeles. Frank Stoltz reports.
10: The federal government will look into whether the county has failed to provide environmentally safe, humane, and habitable conditions for people held at the jail. The jail has long been plagued by allegations of poor conditions. Monitors from the American Civil Liberties Union have documented problems including overcrowding, severe mold and mildew, and rodent infestations. Investigators will determine whether the county has violated any constitutional rights, including equal protection under the law and protections against cruel and unusual punishment. Frank Stoltz, LAS News.
2: Meanwhile, Lineage Logistics said today it's suing the company that operated the solar panels on its Boyle Heights warehouse that notoriously caught fire. The lawsuit accuses Altus Power and its contractor of negligence and other violations, claiming their work sparked the fire. Altus Power tells LAS Lineage's claims are an attempt to deflect blame for the fire. They also say Lineage is legally responsible for the incident and will fight the company's claims in court. The Dodgers will be without Shohei Ohtani as they head into the home stretch of the regular season. Manager Dave Roberts says that Ohtani will go on the 15-day injured list with right arm discomfort. If all goes smoothly, he could be back for the final few games of the season. To fill his roster, the Dodgers called up their top minor league prospect, Josue De Paula. He'll make his major league debut tomorrow against Miami. For LAS News anytime, it's LAS.com, 706.
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13: This is 1A. I'm Jen White. The Lindsay Clancy murder trial captured public attention for weeks. Prosecutors charged Clancy with murdering her three children. They say she then attempted suicide and that her injuries left her paralyzed from the waist down. Clancy's lawyers say she was experiencing postpartum psychosis and should not be held criminally responsible. Prosecutors say she planned the deaths. After 7 days of deliberation, the jury remained deadlocked and the case ended in a mistrial. The story has sparked conversations about maternal mental health, raising questions about gaps in postpartum care. About 1 in 5 expecting or postpartum women in the U.S. experience mental health disorders, and according to a 2025 study, overall maternal mental health has dramatically dropped in the past 7 years, with only 25% of moms reporting excellent mental health. What do we know about maternal mental health care? Where are the gaps in our knowledge? And how can our systems be bolstered to help those who need it most after giving birth? Let's jump in with Caroline Polisi. She's a legal contributor at CBS News and a criminal defense attorney. Caroline, welcome to the program.
14: Thanks for having me, Jen.
13: And Dr. Firla Behrink, director of Mount Sinai's Women's Mental Health Center in New York and a professor of psychiatry. Dr. Behrink, thanks for joining us today.
15: Yes, thanks for having me.
13: We also want to hear from you. If you experienced mental health challenges after giving birth, were you able to get the help you needed?
3: What postpartum mental health resources were helpful, and what kinds of supports do you wish you'd had access to? Email us at 1a@wamu.org. And a quick note that we will be discussing murder, thoughts of suicide. So if you are experiencing a mental health crisis or thinking of harming yourself, the 988 Suicide and Crisis Lifeline is available 24/7 by phone and text. Now, first off, an important note about the Lindsay Clancy case. Her attorneys don't dispute that she killed her children. At issue is whether or not she should be held criminally responsible for doing so. Clancy's defense argued that her medical team failed her even after Clancy reached out for help. Here's Clancy's lawyer, Kevin Reddington, cross-examining her psychiatrist, Dr. Jennifer Taft.
16: Did she call suicide hotlines?
17: I was not aware that she did.
16: Did you ever ask her?
17: I don't think I specifically asked that question.
16: Not specifically. Did you ask her anything? Did you beat around the bush maybe? Did you ask her anything about suicide hotlines?
17: I don't think I asked her about suicide hotlines.
16: Would it surprise you to know that she called suicide hotline in that time frame not once, but twice, and was turned away? You guys were in the front line of this, aren't you?
3: Well, Caroline, we heard from a couple of people from Clancy's medical team during the trial. What picture was Reddington trying to paint here, and how effective was it?
14: Yeah, I mean, Reddington went really hard against all of the mental health care providers that Lindsay saw leading up to the horrific deaths, including, we heard there, Dr. Jennifer Tufts, who was really a newly minted psychiatrist, a prescriber. She went to a few different prescribers. She also saw nurse practitioners, mental health social workers. And one of the themes of the prosecution's case was that she was doctor shopping, that she, would quit the regimen of medicine if she didn't like them. And Reddington pushed back really hard on that, basically saying that all of these providers sort of passed the buck weren't there for her. I mean, she checked herself into a mental facility for days. She was begging for help. I mean, that's a direct quote from Lindsay Clancy's mother-in-law, which was some of the most powerful testimony. But, you know, Reddington really wanted to paint a picture that this was not just, out of the blue, that for months she was begging for help and she didn't get the help that she really desperately deserved.
3: One of the questions in the trial is whether Clancy had postpartum psychosis. And Dr. Bearhink, how do you define that condition? What are some of the key traits?
15: Postpartum psychosis is a severe mental illness with symptoms within 3 months after delivery. And that can be mania or racing thoughts, having ideas that are grandiose, psychosis, losing reality or seeing or hearing things that are not there, or depression with psychotic features, meaning that you're so low and so depressed that you lose reality, that you feel it's better to die. And the onset of these severe symptoms occur within 3 months after delivery.
3: How many people does this affect?
15: 1 in 1,000, so it affects many women in the U.S. and also worldwide. And there is not enough attention for this disorder and for the fact that women are, unfortunately, after delivery at higher risk than at other times for severe mental illness, psychosis, mania, or depression with psychotic features.
3: We'll talk more about some of the causes. But Caroline, what did the defense and prosecution say about this diagnosis in the case?
18: Yeah, you know, it's really interesting because I always like to note from a legal perspective that the mental illness diagnosis and the, test, the criminal law test for not criminally responsible by mental disease or defect are in fact different. There's a really slim overlap if you look at a Venn diagram between, the panoply of mental health illnesses versus what state of mind is required for what we're going to call a not guilty by reason of insanity verdict is actually quite small. If the law allowed for, non-criminal responsibility just because of mental illness, we would have a very different criminal justice system. But basically, the legal test is whether or not Lindsay Clancy was able to appreciate the difference between right or wrong, and whether or not she could conform her conduct to the law. So that's a pretty favorable defense definition. And I just note, legally in the Commonwealth of Massachusetts, it's actually not on the defense to prove that state of mind. It's on the prosecution to disprove it. And so this whole issue of was it postpartum psychosis or was it just severe depression with an altruistic suicide or altruistic filicide, which is when you kill your children, you know, under the mistaken belief that it's sort of a better path. You know, that was at issue, and we're sort of using the was it postpartum psychosis as a fill-in for the legal standard.
19: Well, let's go to our voicemail box. We got this message from Lynn in Florida.
20: There is no way that a mom in any decent or rational state of mind would do that. And it's awful. This whole trial is awful. She's very unwell, and nobody in their right mind would do that. I don't know why there's even this discussion at this point.
19: Caroline, as you've been covering this case, what have you noticed about public opinion and how people are talking about it?
18: Oh my goodness. People are severely divided. They come down really hard one way or the other. I think, you know, it's really hit a nerve, especially amongst mothers in this country. But I think it's worth noting that, you know, again, this did end up in a mistrial, and the prosecution has to decide how it's going to move forward, whether or not they're going to recharge at first degree murder. And, you know, we've now heard from four jurors. The breakdown was 11 to 1, 11 for not guilty by reason of insanity. Meaning, you know, they weren't sure that the prosecution proved its case beyond a reasonable doubt. And I think that that speaks volumes when, you know, the district attorney, Tim Cruz, is going to think about moving forward with re-prosecuting this case, because clearly the defense put a strong argument up.
19: And for that 12th juror, have we heard from them yet?
18: No, we have not. They're remaining anonymous, which is his absolute right. People are so invested in this case that, you know, I don't blame him for remaining anonymous. You know, the issue really is there, Jen, did he apply the facts to the law as the judge instructed, which is how our criminal justice system is supposed to work and how you take an oath as a juror to do? Or did he engage in a form of what we would call sort of reverse jury nullification, which is, well, I'm not listening to the law. I see, I understand, I actually have reasonable doubt, but, you know, the crime was so heinous in my mind that I'm not going to follow the law. And that's improper. And that's what Reddington argued. That's why he argued that juror should be removed, replaced with an alternate juror. That ultimately didn't happen, and a mistrial was declared.
19: Dr. Berhink, as someone who specializes in postpartum mental health and psychosis, I'm curious to hear your reaction, not just to the case, but really the conversations around it.
15: I really understand that people are so shocked, and I understand also both sides. She had severe mental illness, but I also understand the other side as the feeling like, how could that be? This is so horrible. Something must be wrong with her, or she must be an evil person also, otherwise it's impossible that it happens. And I think it's up to us to explain that that can happen, so that it can happen to everyone. Unfortunately, we know that it's quite random. It happens to all kinds, sorts of women. It doesn't matter what kind of personality you have or what kind of background you have. It's just a matter of bad luck. And I think that is really a scary realization for people that, you know, severe mental illness, including psychosis or depression with psychotic feature, can hit you. Mm.
19: Caroline, really briefly, what are you watching for next? As you said, this case ended in a mistrial.
18: Right. Well, obviously, we're just waiting to see what the DA does, whether they might cut a deal, charge a second degree, or come to some sort of plea agreement that does not involve a second trial.
19: That's Caroline Polisi. She's a legal contributor at CBS News and a criminal defense attorney. Caroline, thanks for speaking with us.
18: Thank you for having me.
19: Dr. Firla Berhink, director of Mount Sinai's Women's Mental Health Center, is staying with us. Coming up, mental health conditions are the most common complication of pregnancy and childbirth. Why do our medical systems still fall short? That's just ahead. This is 1A.

0: 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Tomorrow on Air Talk Friday, there is a box by your front door. Maybe it's something that didn't fit, that you keep meaning to return. 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We'll dig in, and I want to hear from you. 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
5: I'm Jen White. This is 1A. We're discussing postpartum mental illness and the gaps in care for new mothers. We're here with Dr. Firla Berhink, director of Mount Sinai's Women's Mental Health Center in New York and a professor of psychiatry. And let's bring in a new voice. Joy Burkhardt is the chief executive of the Policy Center for Maternal Mental Health. That's a nonprofit policy and research think tank pushing for change in our healthcare systems to better address maternal and mental health care. Joy, welcome to 1A.
6: Hi, Jen. Thanks for having me.
5: We're also hearing from you. Stevie in Indiana shared this story.
7: After I had my son, I completely went, off the wall. Like, I was just so depressed. I was so quick to anger. I had absolutely no patience, which is so important to have with a baby. And no one really warned me about that. I did, luckily, thank God, my doctor was able to diagnose me actually with ADHD and also help me get on some antidepressants and anti-anxiety. But, you know, there are certain medicines you can't even take when you're breastfeeding if that's what you're able to do. And it was just crazy. It's a lot. And I just hope we're able to figure it out and do better.
5: Thanks for that message. We also heard from another of you who emails, I have so many thoughts on the Lindsay Clancy trial. I have so much empathy. Probably the only silver lining is the awareness raising about postpartum depression and postpartum psychosis. This is a very real thing. I experienced it so severely that I was truly afraid for the safety of my kids. Please understand that I absolutely loved my babies, but how was I supposed to get help? I thought I'd surely go to jail for merely confessing my thoughts. But we'd love to include your voice in this conversation. If you experienced mental health challenges after giving birth, were you able to get help? What kind of support systems would you like to see put in place for new parents? Email us at 1a@wamu.org. And a note that if you are experiencing a mental health crisis or you're thinking of harming yourself, the 988 Suicide and Crisis Lifeline is available 24/7 by phone and text. The National Maternal Mental Health Hotline is also available 24/7. You can text, call, or chat at 1-833-TLC-MA. Joy, you're on the ground in the courtroom for the Clancy trial. You also had people reach out to you as this case was playing out who also experienced some form of postpartum mental health illness. What did you hear from those people?
6: Well, of course, much of the field of providers and of patients and survivors have been sitting at the edge of their seats watching this trial as the world has as well. And first, everyone is devastated about the loss of these children and survivors and those in the throes of maternal mental health disorder right now, really worried, could that have been me? And so they really see and saw themselves in Lindsay Clancy. But those who have experienced a disorder, even if it wasn't postpartum psychosis, really, I think we're worried about how the system could potentially fail her twice, not catching these disorders in the healthcare system, but also legally holding her accountable for the system failing her.
8: Dr. Bear-Hink, you mentioned some of the conditions that can emerge in that postpartum period. Do we understand why some of these conditions develop?
9: We know that the major changes after childbirth, the drop in hormones, the changes in the immune system, likely play a role in triggering a severe mental illness after delivery. And for all other mental health disorders, such as depression or anxiety or OCD, it's good to know that these happen a lot at other times as well in women in their fertile ages, regardless whether they're pregnant or postpartum or, you know, so that there is not an enormous peak after delivery. However, it is a sensitive period because there is sleep loss. It's a major, you know, change in role and a lot is happening. So it's good that people, you know how to detect it and especially also know how to treat it, because it's not that difficult to treat postpartum mental health disorders.
8: Are there people who are more vulnerable to mental health illness after birth?
9: If you have had a mental health disorder in the past, that is the biggest risk factor for having a difficult time after delivery as well. But it's good to know in with regards to treatment that everything that works at other times also works in this particular period. So, as I said, if anything, then postpartum depression and postpartum anxiety is often has better treatment response than at other times. So I really want to give this message out as well, which is an additional reason for women who are not well to speak out and say that they're not well or they're down or anxious. And that very first step is already helpful. Mm. And not having to pretend as if everything is fine.
8: Well, we're thankful that so many of you are sharing your stories with us.
10: When I had my babies both times, which was back 54, 56 years ago, I had serious postpartum depression. I was real happy when they were born, and then this came over me. Luckily, we got someone to come and help me, and also my doctor prescribed Ritalin, which I was on for a month, which really helped me.
11: I just dropped my first child, my only child, off at college. But 18 years ago when he was born, I had really severe postpartum OCD and depression. And I think it was really misunderstood at the time. I had a very hard time getting the help I needed. And the OCD aspect of what I experienced made it really, really difficult to actually get treatment.
8: Lucy in Oklahoma, Amber in Portland, Oregon, thanks for those messages. According to a 2019 study, at least one in five women experienced some type of peripartum mental health disorder. And that makes mental health issues the most common complication of pregnancy and childbirth. And yet, Joy, we've heard from so many of our listeners just in the lead up to the show about how difficult it was to talk about it or to find places where they felt safe sharing their story and their struggles. And so how much of this conversation is also about tackling the stigma around mental health disorders in that postpartum period?
6: It's a really important question. And, I think there's

0: is not talking about this just as you did, Jen, as the number one complication of pregnancy and childbirth. We're here to help you. We screen everyone because we know it's the most common complication. Then, of course, we are only perpetuating stigma. I'm happy to tell you a little bit about the clinical practice guidelines that came out to that end in 2023 from the American College of Obstetricians and Gynecologists. They were the very first clinical practice guidelines issued in America, and they were issued after the Clancy killings, unfortunately. So there are now guidelines and really root this work, which we think is appropriate, in obstetric care. So OBGYNs and midwives and those care teams should start to detect these disorders and talk about them and normalize them. Starting in pregnancy, given new onset, can happen in pregnancy as common in pregnancy as in the postpartum period. And of course, women can enter pregnancy with untreated, undiagnosed mental health conditions as well.
1: That takes us to this email from one of you. I had my first child in 1990 and had no family around to help with a new baby. My baby cried day and night, and I got so close to shaking him one day that it scared me. And I just left him and took the baby monitor and went to my neighbor's house. I was only 22 years old, and no one had told me anything about the possibility of postpartum depression, signs to look for, or resources to reach out for if needed. I hope to God things have changed. Joy, what kinds of resources are now available to most new mothers?
0: Well, we've got more work to do. We actually believe that support groups for parents, just generally, how to cope with the stressors, how to cope with crying babies. There are groups and support around those tactics, but just general parenting support should be available to all patients, we believe. There are other services, programs like Mothers and Babies that support stress mitigation and even can prevent these disorders from getting worse. It's all about systematizing and scaling the availability of those programs, making sure that providers who are trained in these programs can be found, that support groups are reimbursed by the health insurance companies, for example. We know a lot about what works. It's just about access and making sure that these programs are available and reimbursed through our health delivery system.
1: When it comes to that access question, how much does the availability of resources depend on where you live or your income level?
0: Well, I mean, let's be clear here that maternal mental health sits in our healthcare system, and I say in quotes, right? Air quotes here around system, because we don't really have much of a healthcare system at all, I would argue. In America, it's really fragmented, and it's really about providers and institutions, facilities that need to earn revenue, right? So to your question, Jen, if a business cannot earn revenue in a particular area, either because there aren't enough patient base or reimbursement is low through Medicaid, for example, and that's the primary base of patients' insurance, then we have a problem. So it does really matter where a patient lives, whether or not they will have access to maternal health care, mental health care, or hospital care, labor and delivery, birth facility support. So zip code and income and insurance coverage does matter whether we like it or not. It's fundamental that we get to the root of those challenges so we can support maternal mental health.
1: We're talking to Joy Burkhard. She's the chief executive of the Policy Center for Maternal Mental Health. Also with us, Dr. Firla Berhink, director of Mount Sinai's Women's Mental Health Center. One of you emailed, "I had severe postpartum depression after the birth of my daughter. I had to beg my OBGYN to see me. I was desperate. I had no family around for support. It was very difficult and unexpected, and it is something our culture ignores." Dr. Berhink, I'm curious about the societal pressures and around motherhood, the expectations of motherhood, what mothers are perhaps told their experience should be, and how they may bump up against the experience they're actually having.
2: Yes, the expectations societal in society are very high. So there is more openness for mental health problems in general, in younger women, in older women, but in particularly during this period, people have the association with

0: a pregnant woman or a new mother and a baby, that evokes very positive feelings, right? So, and it's just then more difficult to imagine that when there is a healthy baby, that a mother can have quite severe mental health problems. So I think that is a major problem. So the more people speak out, and I've seen that changing in the last decades, that also more people in the public area are speaking out, that helps a lot. But also on a local level, if people just share their experiences and how it really is, because that is what all our patients say, that is what all mothers say who struggle with these problems, as I felt alone. I felt that I was the only one. So I think that's huge. If we just acknowledge that this is, you know, for everyone, a very challenging time, that it's, you know, that it's characterized by sleep loss, and many women have all kind of mood swings, and it is hard, and for some women that means that they get more mental health problems. And I think if we acknowledge that makes a huge difference.
1: Well, it makes me wonder, Dr. Berghink, about the effectiveness of the diagnostic tools that are used to screen for postpartum mental health issues. Do you think they're sufficient?
0: Yes, they are sufficient. It's, as I said before, it's not that difficult. The real change is, if you ask someone, if I ask you, how are you? You're going to say good. Right? Mm-hmm. Really, whether you're good or not. So it's really the translation from asking, how are you? And instead asking, are you depressed? Do you have depressive thoughts? Are you anxious? And in addition, there is a very simple screening instrument, which only takes 5 minutes, a self-infill questionnaire. It's called the EPDS. You can type it into Google and you get a calculator. And that has then very simple questions. It's translated in 30 languages. And then you know if someone has depressive or anxiety symptoms. And so it's not that difficult at all, either using that questionnaire or literally asking, how is your mood? Do you feel depressed? Do you feel anxious?
1: Joy, I'm curious to hear your thoughts about not just the diagnostic tools, but perhaps the time doctors have to spend with new mothers, with new parents, to really perhaps take some time to suss out whether or not they're doing okay.
2: That is such a critical and important question that obstetric providers and others, mental health providers, tend to have more time, the way the coding structure works, to provide services. But obstetric providers like midwives and OBGYNs and even family practice providers, less time from a reimbursement standpoint. They have to bill in these very specific code structures. And so that really is an important question. We are actually seeing that that some of these codes, one of the codes will be sunsetting soon, that provides obstetric providers one flat rate for all the care that they provide, and instead now will have an opportunity to bill for more services and get paid for more services. I hope that will address this time constraint issue. And of course, providers do need to, as Dr. Berghink said, it's pretty easy to ask some of these questions, but it's really important to build trust first, not feel like you're rushing these conversations. That's difficult in an OB setting. There are also, we say 100 levers we still need to pull. We're pulling them one by one, but there are Child Abuse Prevention and Treatment Act requirements that if there's any concern that a patient may be a harm to herself or others, that there needs to be a mandatory report mm-hmm. into Child Protective Services. So these things really are barriers and challenges to doing this and doing this well.
1: We'll talk more about some of the levers that still need to be pulled. We're here with Joy Burkhardt. She's the Chief Executive of the Policy Center for Maternal Mental Health, and Dr. Firla Berghink, Director of Mount Sinai's Women's Mental Health Center. Still to come, one woman's story about navigating postpartum mental health and how she now advocates for better care. That's just ahead.

0: On the next Fresh Air, the WNBA is having a moment. Stars like Caitlin Clark, Asia Wilson, and Angel Reese are packing arenas. The league has new leadership, and the fight over trans athletes has pulled women's basketball into the culture wars. Sabrina Merchant of The Athletic joins us to break down where the league goes from here. 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
6: Hi, thank you for having me.
2: And we're hearing from so many of you. Kim emails, depression and difficulties with being a mother are not just after a physical birth. I had severe dark depression for about 4 or 5 months after the adoption of my first son. It was like nothing I had ever experienced in the first 40 years of my life. It took me by surprise. I clawed my way out of it by having real honest conversations with another mother. And Anna emails, about 9 years ago, I experienced postpartum depression with psychotic features. I tried working with my therapist and started an antidepressant, but unfortunately, my symptoms actually became worse. While I never had a desire to harm my child, I did reach a point where I attempted to take my own life. I eventually received treatment at UNC Center for Women's Mood Disorders, and it truly saved my life. 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The National Maternal Mental Health Hotline is also available 24/7. Text, call, or chat at 1-833-TLC-MAMA. Andrea, you have your own experience with postpartum mental health challenges. What happened?
6: I do. So I have a son, a beautiful child now. He's almost 13 years old. And prior to him, I had 3 consecutive pregnancy losses, first trimester losses. And those losses, I with each one of them, I think the depression got severely worse. The second loss was really bad. And I think that part of what your one of your listeners emailed about postpartum mental health issues not just arising for people who have healthy births, I think we also leave moms who have lost babies or had miscarriages out of the conversation as well, because that was part of what I think contributed to my coping, because coping using things like excessive uses of alcohol, to cope with the pain of those losses, because it's a loss that, you know, you're not pregnant. Nobody has even seen you pregnant. A lot of times they don't know that you're pregnant. It's between you and this life that has started to grow inside of you. And because people don't see it, it's not acknowledged as a valid grief when you've lost. And so I was coping with that by myself and began drinking a lot. And it wasn't until I visited a church, and because I didn't trust mental health providers, I didn't know whether or not if I disclosed that I was having these feelings of sadness and depression, and I was shrinking. I didn't know how that was going to be. I was going to be judged or labeled. So I went to clergy, and it was the clergy person that told me, we can talk about the spiritual aspects of what you're going through, but you will need to seek some mental health counseling as well. And I tried, but I didn't stick with the mental health counseling. And then a few years later, I found myself pregnant with my son. And it was a beautiful pregnancy. I kept thinking, oh, I didn't need the mental health counseling. I just needed to get pregnant again and to experience the beauty of this pregnancy. And I remember after delivering, waiting for this huge gush of joy to overtake me that everybody says overtakes you once they place the baby in your arms. And I didn't feel that. Mm. And it took a couple of months and I still wasn't feeling it. And then, you know, there was this sense of shame because I prayed for this baby and waited so long for this baby and had three losses before this child. And so why couldn't I will myself to be happy and ecstatic and over the moon that I finally have the thing that I waited so long for, this little person? And was so frustrated with myself for that, with him, because he wouldn't latch and I couldn't breastfeed. And I found myself the night before my 6-week OB appointment in the bed with my ex-husband in sleep, just sleeping through the screaming, crying that my son was doing in the bassinet next to us. And I just found myself yelling at him and then shaking the bassinet and saying, why won't you stop crying?
7: I want to get your reflections about this message that we got from one of our listeners.
8: I had incredible difficulty after the birth of my first child. I knew about postpartum depression and was a very aware person and actually work in the field of mental health. In spite of that, I don't think I got the right kind of help other than some antidepressants. I think our systems, our culture, the American culture is very focused on the mom when she's pregnant. The moment the baby arrives, the focus moves and shifts to the baby, and somewhere the mom is left behind.
7: Thanks for that message. I mean, Andrea, you described waiting for this rush of joy you were told you'd experience as a mother, but also how much do you see a postpartum focus on the baby rather than the parent as part of the problem as well?
6: Yeah, I absolutely think that that's the case, and that we often, you know, when you think about it, you have a baby, and even when people come to visit you, like they're like, I want to come see the baby, I want to come hold the baby, I want to, you know, bring the baby a gift, right? And it's this life-changing thing has just happened to you, and your body and your mind and all of these things, you're trying to adjust to this change. And it's not often that anybody asks how you're doing. Mm. If we think about it, in the first year post-birth, the baby goes to see the doctor even more than we do, mm-hmm. right? The mom has 1 6-week postpartum appointment most of the time. And a lot of times I was listening to your conversation with Joy and with the physician a little bit earlier. And so a lot of times the physicians are pressured to get through that visit and the screening for the perinatal depression. Oftentimes, if it's there, it's done in sort of this it's a checklist sort of a thing, and there's not time to really sit with the mom and really ask her answers. My OB asked those questions that next day after I shook the baby in the bassinet, and I was crying all night, and she did the EPDS with me. And I just answered them as if everything was fine.
7: And was that because you were afraid of the response if you said you weren't okay?
6: I was afraid of the response. I was afraid of being labeled. I was afraid that they would take my child from me. I was afraid as a Black mother going into a healthcare system where I know we are 3 to 4 times more likely to suffer to die as a result of perinatal or post-birth complications, that even if I said something, I wouldn't be believed. But even if they didn't believe me, they would assume that I was a bad mom.
7: What systems or resources would you like to see offered for new parents? So, you know, we aren't relying on something like a trial to make people aware of this issue.
6: Yeah. So there are what I would love for OB's offices and hospital systems to have is not to feel the pressure to have to guide or handhold the mom through the experience of the first year postbirth and their own mental health, because we have organizations like the one I work for, like Postpartum Support International, where we have peer support, we have support groups, we have a means of connecting moms looking for support and even one-on-one therapy with therapists in their area and with other sorts of support in their area. And so what I would love to see is that every office has some sort of poster informational about, are you feeling these things? And these are the signs and the symptoms. Because even walking into an office where you have, these are the signs and symptoms, are you feeling anything? And then saying, it's okay, you're not alone, and having a connection to resources like Postpartum Support International, postpartum.net, our app, any of those things, makes it feel like a friendly environment to be able to even say to your provider, you know what, I saw this poster in the waiting room, or I see the poster over there on the wall. You know, I have to tell you, I don't know if I'm feeling okay. Mm-hmm. And it makes it a much friendlier environment for women to ask for the help. And even for the provider, if you don't have the time, the providers are trained to do the medical care piece of it. So you're not expected to guide people through the mental health wellness piece of it. Mm-hmm. But if you have a place to send them and resources to give them, I'd love for every OB office to have those resources to be able to point moms in that direction.
7: Well, that's Andrea Clark, the Deputy CEO at Postpartum Support International. You can call or text the PSI helpline at 1-800-944-4773 or go to postpartum.net. We'll share all the resources we're talking about on the show today at our website, the1a.org. Andrea, thank you so much for speaking with us today.
6: All right, thank you.
7: And we're still here with Dr. Firla Beerhink, Director of Mount Sinai's Women's Mental Health Center, and Joy Burkhardt, the Chief Executive of the Policy Center for Maternal Mental Health. One theme I'm hearing across this conversation is the need to perhaps expand the types of resources that are available to people. We got this voicemail from Allison in Baltimore.
9: I had my first child a few years ago. I did experience a very stressful period afterwards. And it was just a very difficult time. And I did go through a period where I had thoughts about hurting myself just because it was, you know, a period that I didn't know that I would be able to get through. And so I think the things that would help with women who are experiencing similar thoughts and crises, really, it would be helpful to just have, you know, postpartum supports that are offered through state, local level, something to that effect. I know this is a model in other countries where they have postpartum doulas come in and check on parents and just provide an opportunity to take a nap or a shower or, you know, help sweep the floor, whatever it is.
7: Thanks for that message. We also heard from Gia, who emails, Michigan Medicaid covers 12 doula visits for individuals who qualify up to 12 months postpartum. I know that having help was one of the biggest struggles during my postpartum period and think this is a great resource for people who need it when traditional doula services can be expensive to pay out of pocket for many. The use of doulas is something we see in lots of other cultures, and research shows beneficial health outcomes with the use of doulas, but their use is still relatively low in the U.S., and most private insurance plans don't cover them. Joy, what role do you think doulas or other types of providers like midwives could play here? What role could they play in helping mothers during this period after birth?
10: Mm-hmm. It's a great question, really important. And before I address that, I just also want to share that we do have a postpartum care cliff in the United States. It's referred to at the 6-week mark, that typically it's one postpartum visit, although it's been recommended that it be at least two and one other encounter throughout 12 weeks postpartum by the OB provider, the midwife. Much of that infrastructure still does need to be changed, and it will, we hope, with that billing code change. But what we are hearing from mothers, just like that that listener shared, is that we need extensive postpartum care, and we need care teams, including doulas, midwives, who are different than doulas because they also deliver babies. But we should have extensive care teams, and that the services should be provided until a mother's symptoms resolve, whether physical or mental health related. That should be throughout the 12-month period. And in fact, we surveyed women recently, 250 women who gave birth in the last 5 years, and 96% of them reported that it's critical postpartum care be extended through 12 months postpartum as needed by the patient, and that these comprehensive care teams, including doulas and midwives and nurse practitioners, can come into the home, can text mothers to make sure they're okay, and that much more is needed in our health delivery system.
7: Well, Dr. Bierkink, I'm also wondering about the research aspect of this. Are there gaps in research around postpartum mental health?
11: Well, with regards to the access to care, that's, as pointed out by Joyce, very well known, that all those countries with systems in place, it doesn't have to be medical care. It can be all other forms of care. That makes a huge difference. So we do not need that much more research there, because we know this already, that it's beneficial for...
7: But what about research into the actual causes and perhaps treatments?
11: I think the most research is needed for the most severe postpartum mental illness, because that is not researched at all. Whereas those moms are at risk of losing their lives, or in the most extreme cases, losing the life of their baby. So I think the most urgent research at this point is towards preventing and treating severe mental illness.
7: Joy, where do you hope this conversation goes from here? I mean, as we know, things pass through the news and it's no longer a headline, and sometimes the conversation sort of fades away. What do you hope we keep talking about, the questions we keep asking?
10: You know, I think one thing is definitely true, regardless of the side of the aisle politically people sit on and our politicians and elected officials sit on, that we need to call on them to do more and provide this care as infrastructure, just like we do schools and fire departments and libraries. This care and infrastructure needs to be provided down the street for all women at no cost.
7: Well, that's Joy Burkhard. She's the chief executive of the Policy Center for Maternal Mental Health. Also with us, Dr. Fearla Bierkink, director of Mount Sinai's Women's Mental Health Center in New York. She's also a professor of psychiatry. Thanks to you both. If this conversation sparked anything for you and you'd like to reach out to a professional, we have several resources you can find at our website, the1a.org. Today's producer was Michelle Harvin. This program comes to you from WAMU, part of American University in Washington, distributed by NPR. I'm Jen White. Nyla Boodoo is with you tomorrow for the Friday News Roundup. Hope you tune in. Thanks for listening, and we'll talk more soon. This is 1A.

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7: From WHYY in Philadelphia, I'm Terry Gross with Fresh Air. Today, the controversy surrounding the WNBA on and off the court. Despite record viewership and attendance and amazing talent across the league, the national conversation is caught up in the culture wars, in large part because of the number of Black and queer players.
8: Everything in the WNBA seems to take on a political lens far beyond what is actually happening on the court. And I think it's because people see an opportunity to use the league as a political prop.
7: We talk with Sabrina Merchant, who covers women's basketball for the New York Times sports journalism site The Athletic. And Justin Chang reviews Practical Magic 2.

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5: You're back with On Point. I'm Meghna Chakrabarty, and Gabe Lesra is with us today. He's a policy and advocacy director at State Democracy Defenders Action, and we are talking about a change that the United States Department of the Treasury made last month, almost exactly a month ago, when it announced that it is rolling back a requirement for companies based in the United States to report what's called beneficiary ownership information. Essentially, this was a rule that was adopted 5 years ago that said, hey, if you own a company, again, that's based in the United States, the United States government wants to know who you are. Simple. But the goal was to fight corruption, to fight money laundering, and all sorts of financial shenanigans that happen through the U.S. financial system. Okay, Gabe, before we talk about that BOI form in more detail in just a second, can you give us a little bit of a big picture in terms of, again, before 2020 and before the initial announcement of the first rule? Like, what kind of role did the United States financial and corporate system play in both domestic and international money laundering?
6: We are now, and have been for many years, either the worst or the second worst jurisdiction in the entire world for corporate secrets. We are, you know, as we have begun to see, mostly through leaks like the Panama Papers, the Pandora Papers, the center of a kind of cascading financial and corruption disaster. And as other countries develop their registries, more money has flowed into the United States. We're talking about billions and billions of dollars. And so, you know, as we began to see that, like, more and more, we decided that it was time to address it. But we are, I think it's fair to say, the center of dirty money in the entire world. Everyone talks about the Caymans. Everyone talks about Cyprus and these other places. Wyoming is a bigger destination than those two places.
5: Wow. And I have to say, this is one of those unfortunate outcomes of what I also think is a strength of the American financial and corporate system, which is, you know, in order to assist businesses, it's easy to stand up a business in this country, right? I mean, to help small businesses, we don't want to really get in the way of that. And by the way, folks, when I said earlier that I had filled out this FinCEN form for beneficiary ownership information, I don't want you to think that I'm like some kind of corporate titan. Literally, I'm like one of the millions of Americans. So I actually was lucky enough to inherit one piece of like rental property from my parents. So it's literally like literally my mom and pop's rental property, which I inherited. But I started an LLC in like 5 seconds and had to fill out this form. This happened a couple of years ago. Okay, so everyone hold that example in your mind for a moment. But Gabe, let me just play a piece of tape here. This is another voice who's describing the importance of of the U.S. Financial and corporate system to dirty money worldwide. So this is from April of 2024. And the Senate Caucus on International Narcotics Control held a hearing to talk about U.S. shell companies and international crime. And Erica Hanichak, Governmental Affairs Director with the Financial Accountability and Corporate Transparency Coalition, talked about the role of shell companies in opioid markets.
7: These aren't crimes of passion, these are crimes of profit. And the best place that we can actually tackle the problem of drug traffickers is to go after their pocketbook. And so it truly is the role of many of these enablers to facilitate drug traffickers and other bad actors in bringing their money into global financial centers, including the United States. I'm thinking of one example in particular from Texas that I was going through Department of Justice press releases recently. And he was found guilty in 2020 of laundering nearly $500,000 a month as, on the behalf of a narcotics ring, particularly on opioid trafficking. And in a conversation with an undercover agent, he said of his lawyer, one of the dealers said of the lawyer, he's a thug, he just got a law degree.
5: So Gabe, here's another example that under the FinCEN rule, which has now been obliterated, that this Texas-based guy, in filling out the beneficiary ownership information form, would have ultimately had to put the name of what? The narco guys who were paying him to start the company?
6: Yeah, theoretically. You know, obviously people will lie. And if you're in a business like that, you will probably lie, but it would be a very serious crime to do so. That is another element of the Corporate Transparency Act, right? You don't just say you have to fill out this form. You say, okay, if you don't fill it out seriously, you have to go to jail because otherwise people will just lie.
5: So you helped shape this. Is it the Corporate Transparency Act as a whole or the specific BOI rule?
6: I worked on this law while it was being, you know, developed in its current form, but then also was more involved in the regulatory process.
5: Got it. So let me ask you, when discussions were happening on Capitol Hill that, hey, there is actually quite a simple, clean way to do a lot to shut down money laundering in the United States, and it just involves a form that takes less than 10 minutes to fill out, like, what was the response on Capitol Hill?
6: Well, you'd be surprised. It was actually, I mean, maybe not, but there was opposition to essentially any new form, anything that's new that the federal government tries to collect out of businesses. There's always going to be a huge level of opposition. But the coalition supporting the bill also included some strange bedfellows, everyone from, you know, anti-corruption organizations like mine, all the way to sheriff and organizations representing law enforcement officers, and to international community people like the folks who represent, you know, the Ukrainian diaspora and try to track, you know, Russian oligarch money. Right. So it was a very broad coalition, which is one of the reasons we ultimately got it passed.
5: Okay. So the Treasury, when it made this announcement that it's rolling back this reporting rule, I'm looking right at the press release from August 11th. Basically, Treasury Secretary Bessent is quoted as saying, the Treasury is eliminating a burdensome reporting requirement for millions of law-abiding business owners without compromising our national security. So red tape and burdensome. Gabe, I have to say that the BOI reporting website has disappeared. The live website has disappeared from the web. But thank goodness for the Internet Archive. We dug it up, so you can still find what it used to look like. And I have it right here in front of me. And I have to say, how many minutes do you think it actually takes out, on average, takes to fill out this beneficial ownership information report, Gabe?
6: So we know very very clearly how long it takes, because we actually, one of the reasons that we designed it this way was because we wanted it to be very simple, and it takes about 20 minutes. That's what our analysis was, it at most. And, you know, that is the vast majority of the companies in the United States. That's how long it would have taken, 20 minutes.
5: So you basically say, what type of filing is it? It's your first ever, or it's an updated one, looking at it here. Then you hit next, and there's a part that says, do you need help? What kind of business are you? What's your business's legal name? What is its alternate name? What kind of identification are you going to provide, like your company's EIN, for example? What jurisdiction are you in? These are things I think most business owners would kind of know. The address off the top of your hat. Okay. Then it says, who is making the application? Legal name and date of birth, address, blah, blah, blah. Okay, nothing we haven't filled out before a million times. Beneficial owner FinCEN ID, could that trip up people?

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1: 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On the next morning edition, every flight was grounded on 9/11. LA Mayor James Hahn was stuck in D.C. fighting to get home. 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
4: You're back with On Point. I'm Meghna Chakrabarty. And before we return to our conversation of about the Trump administration's very recent repeal of a rule that was designed to fight money laundering and corruption in this country, I want to give you a heads up about a special series we're working on for a little later in the fall. It's about how boomers and those older, very, very large generation of older Americans are hoarding power and wealth in this country. And we're doing a whole week-long series on this. And the first episode in the series is going to be about our nation's elderly political leaders. Our last two presidents, President Trump and President Biden, are the oldest to ever be elected. In Congress, more than 100 members of Congress are over the age of 70. You can probably think of a few who aren't even actually actively serving right now, though they are still elected members of Congress. So we want to know what you think about this. What are your thoughts about our aging political class in this country, whether it's at the federal, state, or even local level? People are serving far beyond traditional retirement ages. Have decisions made by older politicians had an impact on you, your job, your family, or your future? What do you think the overall impact is of an aging political class when it comes to ideas, willingness to change, or actually also perhaps even preserving what's good? So it's all about a gerontocracy in this country. Pick up your phone and grab the On Point Vox Pop app. If you don't already have it, go to wherever you get your apps and look for On Point Vox Pop and send us your thoughts about aging politicians in America. You can also leave us a voicemail at 617-353-0683. Okay, so back to our conversation today about this new rule from the Trump administration that rolls back an effort to fight money laundering and corruption. Gary Kelman is with us today, and so is Gabe Lesra. And Gabe, I keep mentioning the Trump administration because this rollback has happened, obviously under the second Trump administration. But I understand that in Congress more broadly, there is quite a focused push to repeal, if I hope that's not too strong of a word, to repeal the Corporate Transparency Act as a whole. Is that right?
5: Yeah, that's right. There is, ever since basically we passed the CTA, there have been people who wanted to repeal the law entirely. And it's important to remember that the law actually still is in effect. This is good law on the books. And that's why they're trying to repeal it, because a rule can always be rolled back with another rule, as we just saw.
4: Mm. And Gary, tell me more. What do you think about that?
6: Yeah, there's a fairly serious effort in the House to try and repeal it. However, because, as Gabe had mentioned, the coalition supporting the law is amongst the most diverse coalitions that I've ever seen in my over 20 years in Washington. Mm-hmm. I mean, you're talking about law enforcement and the NAACP. You're talking about major polluters and large multinational corporations, as well as Friends of the Earth, banks and consumer groups. It is a very, for various different reasons, this has really touched a nerve in so many different constituencies. And so they are not going to be able to do it, as far as we can tell. It did pass out of a House committee that looked at the bill, but even in that committee, there was bipartisan opposition to the repeal effort. So we think we're going to be okay, there are opponents for whom this is going to cost a lot of money, and they're trying to get rid of it.
7: You know, both of you have mentioned very correctly law enforcement's long frustrations in trying to fight financial crimes when they can't even know who owns, you know, U.S.-based or U.S.-registered companies. So let's listen to Elaine Dzinski, Senior Director and Head of the Center on Economic and Financial Power. She's at the Foundation for Defense of Democracies. She testified before Congress in 2024 and talked about the importance of law enforcement having access to beneficial ownership information.
8: I think part of the challenge for law enforcement is that it just takes too long to get to the bottom of these financial transactions, and following the money has just been too difficult and too time consuming, and the resources have to go somewhere, and they may go more towards the interdiction than spending the time. So this reinforces why the beneficial ownership information is so critical, and why the information sharing across law enforcement, also at the state and local level, becomes absolutely essential to solving these cases quickly and allowing for better interdiction sooner in the investigation process.
7: Gabe, did you want to add anything to that? Because I think this is a part of the issue that we actually haven't focused on enough.
5: Just a little bit. I mean, it's not just that it's hard. I think that she mentioned that it's time consuming, and time is literally money. I mean, we've seen these stories of oligarchs stashing money through these complex structures, and for instance, like I said, Wyoming, and you know, this can take 4, 5, 6 more years to untangle and actually figure out where the money is going. There's a very famous example of a Russian oligarch owning a mega yacht. And it actually took the government, even though he was sanctioned, about 5 years to figure out how to obtain that yacht and then move it out of his control.
7: So, but help me understand how the beneficiary ownership information registry would have made that process shorter.
5: So it would have done two things. First of all, it would have been upfront. It would have, like Gary said, allowed the government to see that there was someone who is tied to this person who is owning the corporation that owns the yacht. And then on the back end, it again would have allowed the government to find that person very easily by a quick search in the registry. These are the types of pretty simple, like I said, minor changes that would have made a huge difference for law enforcement.
7: Okay. At the risk of sounding both repetitive and just dumb, I just don't get it. I really don't get it. This is a simple rule. It is not onerous to businesses. I mean, you know, you kind of have to go through 20 minutes of pain once a year, but like,
6: actually,
7: go ahead, Gary.
5: Not even once a year.
7: Just once?
6: Correct. Let me give you a quick example. My dad owned a small business, and like over 80% of these 30 plus million businesses in America, it was a single person firm. So there's no question about who owns and controls it. It was just my dad. He also, in the 25 years that he ran the business, we never moved. We lived in our house that I grew up in. So he would have, had this law been in place when he was in business, he would have 1 year gone on, put in his name, his address, his phone number, and his driver's license number. He doesn't have a FinCEN number. That not everybody gets one. If you don't know it, then means you don't have it. So there's just, and that's it. So it would have taken him 10 minutes or whatever it is for the entire life of his business.
7: Yeah. I mean, so there is, go ahead, Gary. I didn't mean to interrupt you. Go ahead.
6: No, so I think that this burden issue has really gotten blown out of proportion. In fact, the last thing I will say on this is we have not done a complete scan of every rule in the entire federal government, but I would challenge anyone to find a rule that is less burdensome on a business than the corporate transparency.
7: This is what I'm getting at. Exactly this. This is why I feel like this is a dumb question. I just don't get why this one rule the Trump administration went out of its way to undo. Now, I desperately wish members of the administration would speak to us. They don't, because I know that's a question for them. But Gary, again, since you've been in this world for so long, do you hazard to guess why a simple, effective rule that would both, you know, make the United States less a haven for corruption and money laundering and would also assist law enforcement is something that Treasury has just decided to do away with?
6: Yeah, I mean, I think that there are some very wealthy, powerful individuals, some of which are doing illegal things and some of which are not, but they would prefer to not have that political activity known. And so, for example, if there was beneficial ownership information that came out, a lot of folks that use legally tax loopholes in the IRS code to move money offshore and get their tax, you know, rates down to practically nothing. It is embarrassing. It could create a tax justice movement that could change laws. So you have a sort of, I don't think it is the, you know, Sinaloa cartel that's hiring lobbyists to go and try and repeal this law. I think that it is folks that are more likely, well, two things. One is they're more likely doing legal activity they would prefer nobody actually knows, and so this is a way of protecting themselves. Or people that are commingling with some shady characters. I mean, look, it took a very long time to go after the CEO of Binance, which is the crypto company. He was laundering money for drug cartels and other illicit actors. It took a long time to find that because we didn't have sort of the ability to figure out who he was moving money for because we didn't know the beneficial owners of the companies who owned the wallets, et cetera, et cetera. So I, you know, and that person is a good friend of political elites in this country, including the President of the United States. So we have sort of certain, I would argue, wealthy individuals that have a vested interest in making sure this information is not anywhere in a federal database.
7: Okay, so let's just get one more voice in here. This is Casey Michelle, who is author of the recent book, The United States of Oligarchy. And Casey says the scope of how he thinks that this undoing of the rule is going to damage the United States can be seen in what he says the Trump administration has already done to undo completed work.
9: To have the administration announce that it is not only going to stop enforcing these regulations, but actually destroy all of the data that they had already collected on something like 15 million companies in the United States was devastating and a massive step backwards. And so even a future administration would no longer be able to just, you know, come in and be able to identify who's behind those companies themselves. So yeah, it wasn't just that they were no longer enforcing, it's also that they are destroying all of the data that the United States of America had already gathered.
7: And Casey says he's also not surprised, given President Donald Trump's own personal use of shell companies and the less than flattering things the president has said about the Corporate Transparency Act. But he says that he's worried the move to eliminate beneficiary ownership or beneficial ownership information will have an impact on American politics. Take, for example, he says, the case of the company called American Ethane.
9: It doesn't get much more of an American sounding name than that. And it's not just a company that's registered and exists in the United States. It's also a company that has donated significant amounts of funds to American politicians, including some of those who are still in Congress. The reason that I wrote about this company is because a few years ago, the FEC, in one of its few investigations, actually decided to look into this very American sounding company, which had, again, donated to American politicians. And they realized it was secretly being controlled by a number of Russian oligarchs. The number of Russian oligarchs, including many who are now sanctioned, had secretly been controlling this American company that had been in turn using some of those funds to donate to American politicians. So again, in terms of highlighting the threats and the concerns and the realities of foreign actors, including out of Russia, using American companies, including American shell companies, to get money into American politics. I mean, this is really the kind of perfect example.
7: And he also says that given that, it could reduce the power of everyday Americans at the ballot box.
9: This is going to accelerate all of the trends we've already seen over the last few years, not only in terms of accelerating wealth inequality writ large in the United States, but accelerating the reality that American politics, especially federal politics in Washington, seem open and available only for that wealthiest class of donors, those that can take advantage of these kind of financial secrecy tools, those that have the wealth and the resources to use to give to whichever politician they want.
7: So that's Casey Michelle, author of The United States of Oligarchy. So, Gabe, let me turn back to you here. barring some kind of regulatory resuscitation of the BOI registry, is there anything that can be done, say, at the state level? I mean, I know this might be extremely Pollyanna-ish, but can we imagine a world where Delaware, South Dakota, and Wyoming say, well, if you want to create a company in our states, maybe you need to give us ownership information?
5: I mean, we could imagine a world where they would say that, but they profit so much from being havens for secret money that it doesn't seem very likely. I mean, they're raking in money when people move their assets into their states. But remember, corporations are creatures of state law. So any state can require information up front from someone who wants to create a state in their country. The federal government, you know, while you know, it would be ideal that they would just resuscitate the law, and I think they will eventually, states like New York or California or whoever can actually require this information be given to them and create their own sort of mini registries.
7: Mm. Gary, I'm going to give you the last word here, but just, again, this is one of those, it's so simple, I can hardly believe it. But just to recap, in 2020, the Corporate Transparency Act was passed, and within it, there was an idea or a new requirement to create this beneficial ownership information registry, which simply said, if you have a U.S.-based company, we being the people of the United States via the federal government, have to know who the actual human beings are who own that company or LLC, whatever. That rule finally came into effect in 2024. And last month, the Trump administration eliminated that rule, opening the door, as both of you say, to a return to a world of massive money laundering and corruption in this country. I mean, there's a minute left now, less than a minute left, Gary. I mean, your final thoughts here. Are we rolling back that far?
6: I believe that the rollback is extremely serious. And I think it's going to undermine several of the priorities that I think the country may actually agree on. Mm-hmm. Sanctions evasion. Iran uses anonymous shell companies to plant money in the United States. Imagine that. The safest place on the planet for them to evade our sanctions is by hiding money in the United States. So I am hopeful, let me end on this, that a future administration is going to reinstate a strong rule as long as we preserve the law, and I believe we can do that. So I'm hopeful for the future. I am not hopeful for the next couple of years.
7: Gary Coleman at Transparency International and Gabe Lesra at State Democracy Defenders Action. Thank you both so much for joining us and for walking through the short life of the Beneficial Ownership Information Registry. I'm Meghna Chakrabarty. This is On Point.
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11: Good evening, everybody. Jacob Margolis here. Thanks so much for listening. It's a minute before 10 o'clock. We've got the middle up next, followed by the BBC World Service here on LAist 89.3.
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15: This is LAist 89.3, KPCC, Pasadena, Los Angeles, and Orange County, a community service of Pasadena City College, where for 100 years, career education has been changing students' lives and families' futures.
16: Welcome to The Middle. I'm Jeremy Hobson. It has been 25 years since the September 11th attacks, the deadliest attacks on American soil in our nation's history. A quarter century later, many Americans have no memory of that day, even if they're currently serving in the military, because they weren't born in 2001. But from the ongoing conflict in the Middle East, to the way our government works, to air travel and the 24-hour news cycle, to conspiracy theories and Islamophobia, 9/11 still resonates in profound ways today. So what does it mean to you 25 years later? Joining us this hour, journalist Garrett Graff, author of the book, The Only Plane in the Sky, An Oral History of 9/11, and Jennifer Griffin, chief national security correspondent for Fox News. This show is previously recorded, so we're not taking any more live calls, but you can leave us a message at 844-4MIDDLE. Stay right there. The Middle starts right after the news.
17: Live from NPR News, I'm Giles Snyder. President Trump took the stage for a second night at his Republican midterm convention in Dallas, repeating his offer to pay every adult citizen if Republicans retain control of the House and Senate this November.
18: If we win the midterms, we will, on the other hand, provide a, let's call it Trump dividend, $5,000 for every adult citizen in our country.
17: Trump previously pledged to use savings from the Department of Government Efficiency and revenue from tariffs on foreign imports to distribute payments of $2,000 or more, but neither ever materialized. Trump's latest idea for a dividend comes amid persistent inflation he had pledged to get under control and rising interest rates. A decision by the U.S. Supreme Court ends uncertainty over Missouri's congressional districts heading into the November midterms. The justices Thursday rejected a new map backed by President Trump. It had been drawn up to help Republicans gain an additional seat, but now the state is poised to revert to its former map approved in 2022. A group of Latino civil rights groups in the city of Denver, Colorado, have filed a lawsuit in federal court seeking to bar the government from doing immigration enforcement at polling places this fall. Such enforcement activity widely considered to be illegal, but NPR's Miles Parks reports that Trump administration officials have not ruled it out.
19: Here's what Homeland Security Secretary Mark Wayne Mullen said earlier this month about the idea of immigration enforcement at the polls.
20: The only reason why we would be at polling places if there is a threat to that polling place or we're serving a warrant on someone that we have been actively tracking down.
19: The groups suing, which include the League of United Latin American Citizens, Common Cause, Unidos U.S., and the City and County of Denver, say executing a warrant in that way would violate federal law, which bans military personnel or other armed agents from being at any location where an election is held. Voting experts also worry such actions could dampen turnout and intimidate people from voting. Miles Parks, NPR News, Washington.
17: Mexico will get less water from the Colorado River under a new agreement with the U.S. Analysts say it's a sign of strong cooperation despite political differences. From member station KJZZ, Alex Hager reports.
1: The new deal is in keeping with a long-standing tradition of Mexico taking less water during dry times. Jennifer Pitt studies the river at the nonprofit Audubon Society. As American states bicker over the shrinking river's future, Pitt says the deal helps Mexico find some stability.
21: Yes, of course, living with less is challenging, but having certainty about the water supply that you have to use, I think, is a huge advantage.
1: Pitt says it's remarkable that the deal was signed without being complicated by broader tensions between the U.S. and Mexico. For NPR News, I'm Alex Hager in Phoenix.
17: And you're listening to NPR News. The attorney for the Massachusetts woman charged with killing her three young children is asking a judge to find her not guilty by reason of insanity after a mistrial. Defense attorney Kevin Reddington argues that prosecutors failed to prove that Lindsay Clancy is criminally responsible and that the case should not be tried twice. Clancy's trial ended in a deadlocked jury last week. A Pennsylvania coroner has confirmed two more measles-related deaths involving infants in the state. NPR's Maria Godoy reports the deaths last month come as the state battles more than 620 cases.
22: Lancaster County Coroner Stephen Diamantoni says newborn Ivan Miller tested positive for measles but died on August 14th from a lacerated spleen, and measles did not play a role. He said measles did cause the August 18th death of 6-week-old Mary Stoltzfus, who had a genetic condition that left her vulnerable to infections. Diamantoni released the details in response to a records request from a local news station.
23: Our goal as an office is to, you know, objectively provide information that caused the death. That's our job. So it's a shame politics enters into it.
22: Health Secretary Robert F. Kennedy Jr. has accused Pennsylvania officials of inappropriately linking the deaths to measles to scare Americans. Rhea Godoy, NPR News.
17: The women's final at the U.S. Open tennis tournament is set. Defending champion Aryna Sabalenka will play Elena Rybakina for the title on Saturday. Sabalenka beat Jessica Pegula Thursday to advance. She's shooting for her third straight U.S. Open championship. Rybakina beat Coco Gauff, giving her a chance at a second Grand Slam title this season. This is NPR.
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16: Welcome to The Middle. I'm Jeremy Hobson. 25 years ago, I was waking up as a college student in Illinois to the news that the World Trade Center in New York City had been hit by two passenger airplanes. The start of a terrible day in American history that would end with another plane crash into the Pentagon and one in Shanksville, Pennsylvania, after passengers on that plane were able to gain control and stop that plane from getting to Washington, D.C. In the end, nearly 3,000 people were killed, and everyone who was alive on that day remembers where they were. But 25 years later, a whole generation of Americans has no memory of 9/11. They've only seen the after effects, of which there are many. They've probably seen some of the news coverage, like this clip featuring the live coverage on ABC News of the second plane hitting the World Trade Center at 9:02 a.m.
25: It does not appear that there's any kind of an effort up there yet. Now remember, oh my God.
26: Oh my God.
27: That looks like a second plane.
25: I did not see a plane go in. That just exploded.
27: We just saw another plane coming in from the side.
25: You did. That was out of view.
27: Yes, and that's the second explosion. You could see the plane come in just from the right-hand side of the screen. So this looks like it is some sort of a concerted effort to attack the World Trade Center that is underway.
16: what you'll notice is that that second plane hitting is the point at which TV anchors and all of us realized this was not an accident, even though that was the initial thought when the first plane hit the first tower of the World Trade Center. There was a sense of national innocence, or perhaps naivety, that was lost on that September morning. So this hour, we're going to be talking about what 9/11 means today. My guests are historian and journalist Garrett Graff. He's the author of The Only Plane in the Sky, an oral history of September 11th. He spent years collecting firsthand accounts from that day. Garrett, welcome to The Middle.
2: Thanks for having me.
16: We're also joined by Jennifer Griffin, Fox News chief national security correspondent, who has a deep understanding of how 9/11 has changed American foreign policy. Jennifer, it's great to have you here as well.
4: Thank you, Jeremy.
16: Well, I mentioned I was in Illinois when those attacks happened. I was actually a reporter in college for Illinois Public Media, and I was sent out that day to cover the fact that in Champaign-Urbana, there were lines at the gas stations because the gas prices had gone up by 5x of what they were, just to show people what an effect this had immediately in every corner of the country, far away from the big cities on the coasts. Where were you when that happened, Garrett Graff?
2: I was also a college student. I was in Boston. And I think to me, one of the things that I always try to stress in talking about the history of 9/11 is that the way that we tell the history of 9/11 as, you know, the attacks begin at 8:46 in the morning, the whole thing is over 102 minutes later with the collapse of the second tower, was not the way that Americans experienced that day. And I think that that's a really important part of understanding why America reacts in the way that we do, which is, as you said, Jeremy, we didn't realize when the attacks began originally. You know, there were, for those 17 minutes from 8:46 to 9:03, there was a real sense that, you know, huh, this is something weird. And it's not until 9:03 that we begin to understand as a country that we are under attack. And there's also, as your story about Illinois illustrates, no sense that these were events that were contained only to Pennsylvania, New York, and Washington. You know, there were skyscrapers evacuated all across the country, right? Chicago, Boston, San Francisco, lines at gas stations, planes that are grounded all across the country. Disney World closes that day in Orlando. It's one of the only times in American history that Disney closed because of an external event. And in Toronto, they actually close and evacuate the Toronto subway. I mean, this was an event that at the time felt like it touched every corner of the country. And that one of the things I really worry about in the way that we summarize the history of 9/11 today is the extent to which you rob that day of the fear, the chaos, the confusion, and the trauma that the nation experienced. And, you know, as I'm sure Jennifer will talk about here in a minute, if you rob the day of the emotion, of the fear, the chaos, the confusion, and the trauma, you just don't understand why America ends up reacting geopolitically and militarily in the way that we do.
16: Jennifer, what about you? Where were you on that day?
4: Well, I was a young reporter for Fox News out in the Middle East, and I remember the moment that I was in, that I learned about the planes hitting the World Trade Center. I was out in Ramallah. I was wearing a flak jacket, and I was at a checkpoint where I was supposed to be reporting on the Second Intifada, because prior to 9/11, there had been a year in Israel where I was serving as a reporter, where there it had been extremely violent, suicide bombers, incursions into the West Bank. And so at that point, I received a call from my bureau chief who said, come on back, you're not going to get on the air today. I actually did get on the air later that day because my husband and I had been overseas covering the Middle East and living in Afghanistan and Pakistan in the early 90s and covering the rise of the Taliban. I was asked to go on America's Most Wanted that night and talk about who could be behind these attacks. And obviously, we had experience with the arrival. We had left at that point, but we knew that Osama bin Laden had gone and the Taliban Taliban had given him protection in Afghanistan. But I also talked about Emad Mournier, who was a Hezbollah leader who had blown up the American, the barracks in Beirut prior to that. So I was on the air talking about the range of groups that could have been responsible. And it's interesting, Garrett, you talk about the number of minutes that, you know, from start to finish of the attacks that ended with Shanksville and the Pentagon. And I would argue that the aftermath of 9/11, we are still experiencing today. I've been covering the Pentagon for the last 19 years. And I used to say on every anniversary that every day is 9/11 for those walking in and out of the Pentagon, because the wars in Iraq and Afghanistan, which, as you mentioned, Jeremy, took more than 7,000 American lives, it has haunted this nation. And I think, you know, I think of right now just the situation with Canada, and I think of the Broadway show Come From Away, which always moves me because
16: this was about all the planes that had to land in Canada, because all the planes that were in the sky on 9/11 had to be brought down immediately to the ground so there'd be no more hijackings. And many of them had to land in, you know, far northern Canada along the Atlantic Ocean. And that Broadway show is all about that.
4: And it's an incredible story of community and the world welcoming Americans and people who weren't able to land for over a week, and they brought them in. And then I think of actual cabinet secretaries saying that the Canadians don't have a military, when in fact the Canadians sent troops side by side with the Americans to Afghanistan shortly after 9/11. And I remember the world saying that they were with us. And now the feeling of alliances frayed in the wake of the Iran war and the U.S. military still being engaged in the Middle East after all these years, it really is kind of breathtaking.
16: Well, and I want to ask you about the Iran war in a moment, but Garrett Graff, let me just first ask, this is a 9/11 anniversary where a lot of people in this country who are under the age of 25 had no memory of it. What does that mean to you, that there's this whole generation of people that weren't alive on that day, and now it's kind of like, you know, Pearl Harbor or the Kennedy assassination for people that weren't alive for those events?
2: Absolutely. This 25th anniversary this fall will mark a moment when about 40% of the United States is too young to remember 9/11. And I think they have grown up in a country radically different than those of us who grew up before 9/11. And that's not solely because of 9/11, but 9/11 is a major hinge in that history, both domestically and internationally, as Jennifer just began to trace. You know, I graduated from high school in 1999. I didn't do a single lockdown drill in my entire educational career. You know, now I have a son and daughter. My daughter actually is exactly as removed from 9/11 as I was, born in 1981, removed from the Kennedy assassination, which I remember growing up hearing people talk about and thinking as a child it was ancient history. I mean, that was black and white TV. I mean, that was forever ago. And, you know, she and my son do lockdown drills in preschool and kindergarten. You know, the people who have grown up in the wake of 9/11 have grown up in a country that is much more fearful, much more scared of its safety and our safety in public spaces, and much more uncertain about their place and America's place in the world. You know, I was in the 80s and 90s at a moment when America was at its, you know, international peak, you know, end of the Cold War, you know, sole superpower, this incredibly innocent sense of our country here at home. And remember that generation post 9/11, you know, they may not remember 9/11. For many of them, their first memories as kids are of the financial crisis, the 2008 financial crisis. Their memories are of, you know, Sandy Hook and the Pulse nightclub shooting and Marjorie Stoneman Douglas High School. and then COVID. And they have a very different life experience and sense of what America represents on the world stage.
16: Well, and Jennifer, by the way, such a giant portion of our military, especially enlisted military, are probably in their early 20s or, you know, mid-20s at this point. The people that are actually fighting battles for the United States weren't alive on that day.
4: Well, they weren't alive, but the impact of 9/11 is still being felt across the country. I would argue that we live in a post 9/11 world in a security state, a security obsessed state, a fearful state, a sense that the America wants to move inwards as opposed to be engaged overseas. You have more than 53,000 veterans who were wounded in Iraq or Afghanistan. That trickles out into a population that felt very angry after the pullout from Afghanistan, feeling as though we had lost that war and what they had sacrificed as a result and the wounds that they faced. And I think we've seen that reflected in polls as well as voting here in this country.
16: We are speaking with Fox News national security correspondent Jennifer Griffin and journalist and author Garrett Graff. We'll have more to come in just a moment. You're listening to a special edition of The Middle.

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3: Hi, it's your LAist All Things Considered host, Julia Paskin. 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
4: This is The Middle. I'm Jeremy Hobson. This hour, we're exploring what 9/11 means today, 25 years after the events of that day. My guests are historian and journalist Garrett Graff, whose book is called The Only Plane in the Sky, and Fox News chief national security correspondent Jennifer Griffin. Jennifer, what about the war in Iran? Let me listen back with you to something that President George W. Bush said after the 9/11 attacks. He singled out Iran along with Iraq and North Korea as part of what he called the axis of evil. Listen.
5: States like these and their terrorist allies constitute an axis of evil, arming to threaten the peace of the world by seeking weapons of mass destruction. These regimes pose a grave and growing danger. They could provide these arms to terrorists, giving them the means to match their hatred. They could attack our allies or attempt to blackmail the United States. In any of these cases, the price of indifference would be catastrophic.
4: Now, Bush did not end up attacking Iran, but now the United States has done that under President Trump. Do you see a connection between the current war with Iran in some way and 9/11?
6: Well, I think all of these chapters in the Middle East, you know, I've covered how many, five presidents who all wanted to get out of the Middle East. And yet we are still bogged down. And right now, I think one of the reasons we are quite bogged down in a stalemate with Iran is the post 9/11 effect of not wanting to send troops into Iran and realizing the limits of air warfare and also blowing through all of the, you know, precise munitions that you need to in order to carry out, continue a war after 6 months against Iran. So I think what is holding all of the politicians back in terms of so-called dealing with Iran is this incredible fear of putting boots on the ground. It's interesting that Al-Qaeda and bin Laden, one of his stated goals was to kick Americans out of the Middle East, to get the bases out of Saudi Arabia, which had been put there during the first Gulf War in 1991. And yet now, bin Laden may have actually achieved that, because at the end of this conflict with Iran, there is talk that the U.S. may have to close down its bases in the Gulf states because they can't defend themselves against Iranian ballistic missiles and drones.
4: Garrett Graff, what do you think? Do you see a connection between the current war in Iran and 9/11 and all of the history that you've talked about and have interviewed people about?
7: Absolutely. And I think Jennifer's point is that is absolutely correct, that these are very much connected conflicts. You know, we talk about these as, you know, the war in Iraq and the war in Afghanistan. The spillover of the war in Iraq has destabilized huge portions of the Middle East. You know, you look at the rise of ISIS in the wake of the sort of insurgency in the in Iraq.
4: Right.
7: The waves of migration that the ISIS and the war in Syria has unleashed on places like Turkey and Europe that have destabilized the politics of Europe. You know, I think that there are a lot of arguments that one can make that, you know, even events like Brexit and the removal of the...
4: It was about immigration, basically.
7: Or a lot of it was about immigration.
4: Yeah.
7: You know, the nativist fears and the immigration fears that swept through Europe in the wake of the war against ISIS and the Syrian revolution, you know, all of which is downstream of the U.S. war there. And I think when Jennifer is talking about what Osama bin Laden's stated goals were, you know, terrorism is always meant to be an asymmetric tool.
4: Now, the attackers, you mentioned Osama bin Laden, was leader of Al-Qaeda. The attackers were members of Al-Qaeda who claimed to be carrying out their attacks in the name of Islam, although Muslim leaders and Muslim Americans rejected that. But there was a lot of anti-Muslim sentiment that followed. And just a few days after the attacks, President Bush visited the Washington Islamic Center and made a point of separating the attackers from the Islamic faith more broadly. Here's some of what he said.
5: Like the good folks standing with me, the American people were appalled and outraged. At last Tuesday's attacks, and so were Muslims all across the world. Both Americans, our Muslim friends and citizens, taxpaying citizens, and Muslims and nations were just appalled and could not believe what we saw on our TV screens. These acts of violence against innocents violate the fundamental tenets of the Islamic faith. And it's important for my fellow Americans to understand that.
4: Jennifer, what do you think when you hear George W. Bush say that, and how important was it from a national security perspective for the president to make clear that the United States was not at war with Islam?
6: Well, I think it was an incredibly responsible thing to do, and there was a great effort in those initial days to separate out the terrorists from the Muslim population, both domestically in the United States as well as globally, because the U.S., you could not win a war against Islam. Nobody wanted a holy war or a war between religions. That is a losing battle. The problem is, as time went on and the some of the policing strategies in the country due to the concern about follow-on attacks, more domestic terrorism, it led to profiling of Muslims. It led to targeting of mosques. And that has created its own dynamic, which I think, again, very interestingly, the anger that is felt from the Muslim community in Detroit and in Michigan, you see the rise of Muslim candidates who are saying, hey, you know, we should not be lumped together with terrorists, and they have a voice, and they are representing Americans who feel that the overreaction of 9/11 did impact the Muslim community, many of whom not only fought in the U.S. military against Al-Qaeda and the Taliban and ISIS, but so there is a residual effect mm-hmm. that we're seeing in terms of our own politics right now.
4: Yeah, go ahead, Garrett.
7: You know, I had the opportunity to talk to President Bush at one point about that moment after 9/11, and he felt very strongly that the war against Al-Qaeda was a war against ideologies, and to try to draw that distinction between fighting the terrorists, fighting Al-Qaeda, but not fighting against Muslims and Islam. Mm-hmm. And I think, again, when you look at the way that our country has changed and been shifted by 9/11, that strain of what sort of first in the wake of 9/11 was anti-Muslim, and I think sort of expanded through the early 2000s to enable and embolden anti-immigrant and nativist fears, really helps launch Donald Trump on the national stage.
4: Yeah.
7: There is no Donald Trump as president absent 9/11.
4: Well, and in fact, This is Donald Trump speaking in 2015, right, as he came on to the political scene and started his presidential campaign. Listen to this.
8: Donald J. Trump is calling for a total and complete shutdown of Muslims entering the United States until our country's representatives can figure out what the hell is going on.
4: So he did introduce a Muslim ban in his first term for many countries. He has done it again in this term. Jennifer, has there been, I mean, we just talked about all of the fears about a war with Islam. Has there been significant pushback, even within the administration or within the national security world, about the effects of that?
6: Well, I think there are a few things. First of all, let's look back over the last 25 years. There have been no more 9/11s on domestic soil. Homeland Security was beefed up tremendously. Their budget is, you know, vastly bloated from where

0: over Muslims coming across, or Al-Qaeda cells or ISIS cells coming across the border. I remember when during the Afghan withdrawal, there were some Afghans who had fought alongside the U.S. and had been left behind, and they managed to, there was one person we focused on who had made it all the way, hiking all the way through Latin America, up to South America, up to the border, gets across, thinks he's going to be welcomed with open arms, and he's thrown into a prison, an ICE prison, and the FBI interrogates him as though he's a terrorist. Eventually, he was let out, but there's just a lot of complicated situations. But we have not had large terror attacks on U.S. soil carried out by Muslims. If anything, we've had a lot of domestic terrorism involving school shootings and Americans who have used guns to terrorize our citizens. So it's very complicated. The tensions are still there. The paranoia and the fear is still there. But it is a very complicated world right now. And I think a lot of the strains of what we're seeing right now definitely emanated from 25 years ago.
1: You mentioned some of the racial profiling that's gone on. A lot of that, probably the way that people would experience that, Muslim Americans would experience that, is in an airport when they're going through airport security, which is vastly different than it was before 9/11. The Department of Homeland Security didn't exist. The TSA didn't exist. Listen to this 2011 news clip from the Phoenix ABC affiliate looking back on the 10 years of security changes after 9/11.
2: Although more cramped with fewer freebies, the overall sound and look has remained the same. But getting on board is certainly nothing like it was a decade ago.
3: We used to go down on people's layovers for 2 hours and hang out with them when they were switching planes.
2: Security is the biggest change.
4: It is a pain in the neck to travel, but you kind of put that behind the back burner when you realize the people who've lost their lives that day.
2: Also, think about the cockpit. Remember the door being open with children in flight getting a peek inside? Now it's locked with, at times, a flight attendant standing guard. Not to mention the guy sitting next to you may be an undercover cop.
5: We didn't have thousands of federal air marshals that we do today. We didn't have pilots with guns in the cockpit as we do today.
1: Garrett, we didn't have to take our shoes off to get through airport security back in those days. How has airport security, did people you speak to, did they care? Are they happy that things are different, or do they understand how different things are than they used to be?
6: Yes, and I think that for many Americans, airport security remains the most vivid part of the security changes that took place in the wake of 9/11. A lot of that, again, was shaped not just by 9/11 itself, but some of those fears of follow-on attacks. You know, the shoe thing comes from the attempt by Richard Reid to blow up an airliner in the wake of 9/11. Who became known as the shoe bomber. The 3 ounces of liquid is still in place because of follow-on plots in 2004, 2005 of attempts to blow up transatlantic airliners coming into the United States from England. One of the things that is so remarkable, and it is worth marking and celebrating, is what Jennifer just mentioned, you know, that we hear 25 years later, Al-Qaeda never successfully attacked the United States again on our own soil. There were certainly Al-Qaeda attacks overseas. There were certainly attacks domestically by other Islamic extremist groups like ISIS, but that core Al-Qaeda, Osama bin Laden effectively never directed another attack against the United States. But in many ways, the security apparatus that we put into place to ensure that we were never attacked again has, Jennifer used the word bloated. I think metastasized is another verb. And it's impossible, again, to separate where we are with ICE on America's streets today from, you know, that surge after 9/11.

0: itself a creation of 9/11.
1: Well, and part of the Department of Homeland Security. But Jennifer, you know, I was a business reporter during the financial crisis and saw the response to that, which was the Dodd-Frank Act and all these new regulations, and then was kind of shocked years later, hasn't been that long, when people wanted to chip away at that and say, actually, we don't need that anymore, even though we really felt like we needed that right after the financial crisis. Right now, there has been a debate in the Trump administration about winding down the Department of Homeland Security. What's going on there, and what do you think about that, you know, less than 25 years or about 25 years after 9/11?
2: Well, Jeremy, I'll give you an example of prior to 9/11, what airport security was like from my point of view. I remember in early 90s, arriving at the airport in Vienna and being told that I'd been bumped from my flight. It was an international flight. And I pitched such a fit that the airline put me in a jump seat in the cockpit between the two pilots to get me to my next location. Wow. That just wouldn't happen right now. We could go back to it if you get rid of all the airport security. I don't think people are ready for that and the risks that will go along. The problem is we're living in a society that we want everything to be risk-free. We want 100% assurances that there are no attacks, no civilian deaths, and we are expecting the government and the state to protect us. And then at the same time, we are balking at a surveillance state, which really is surveying our every move. Mm-hmm. I'd also like to point out, Jeremy, I think it's really important to remember that one of the after effects of 9/11 is the impact on journalists. And you remember that when Daniel Pearl was beheaded, the Wall Street Journal reporter who was working in Karachi and was on the trail of the 9/11 attackers, and he was going for an interview, yeah, and he ended up being beheaded by Khalid Sheikh Mohammed, who was one of the main planners of 9/11, who's currently sitting at Guantanamo Bay right now. And that beheading and then the targeting of journalists, putting journalists in jumpsuits and beheading them on camera, the fear and the targeting of journalists by Al-Qaeda and then ISIS, I think then really had a chilling effect on where journalists were willing to go in terms of foreign coverage. And that has mm-hmm. also had an impact on what Americans know about the world. So that really, it saddens me, because the first half of my career, we could roam the world wherever we wanted. We didn't have to have security with us, armed security guards, which now when you go to Ukraine and elsewhere, you have to have, and it's very cost prohibitive for most news organizations. And so journalists are not getting out there and telling us what's going on in the world.
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1: I'm Austin Cross. On the next morning edition, every flight was grounded on 9/11. LA Mayor James Hahn was stuck in D.C. fighting to get home. 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
3: This is a special edition of The Middle. I'm Jeremy Hobson. This hour, we're talking about what 9/11 means today, 25 years later. I am joined by historian and journalist Garrett Graff, whose book is called The Only Plane in the Sky, An Oral History of 9/11, and Fox News Chief National Security Correspondent Jennifer Griffin. You know, right after 9/11, Garrett Graff, President Bush spoke to responders at Ground Zero. He had an enormous amount of support behind him. I think his approval rating right after that was somewhere in the 70s, which is like unheard of today. Do you think that if there were to be another major event like that now, that you would see that kind of national support in our fractured political system?
4: No. And he actually went even higher. He peaked around 90% approval rating. Wow. in October of 2001. Which was up from the, you know, right around 50%, low 50s in August of 2001. Just a stunning level of national support and unity behind the president. And I think that on the one hand, you know, we can say we're more polarized today, we're more partisan today. But again, to my theme of scratch anything in our modern life and I can show you the impact of 9/11, I think what we really have to reflect upon is how different the information environment Yep. would be in the wake of any modern catastrophe or crisis like that. And that is... you know, one of the reasons you would not see 90% of the country rally behind, you know, President Trump or President Biden or anyone in public life that you could imagine being president in this moment is because of the flood of misinformation and disinformation and conspiracies that would unfold in the immediate wake of any crisis that do unfold in the wake of any crisis in American life right now. And much of that stems from, intellectually, the movement that we now call 9/11 trutherism, which Right. begins in the first hours, literal first hours after 9/11, with a guy named Alex Jones, who is out there talking about the idea that 9/11 was either an inside job by the U.S. government or at least that the U.S. had foreknowledge of that event.
3: Yeah.
4: And that then inspires this entire strain of American politics.
3: Well, and I will just remind our listeners that back at 9/11, there was no social media, so we didn't have that. And in fact, all those little tickers on the bottom of the news channel screens didn't exist until that day. That was when they put them in so that we could keep up with all the different things that were going on. But you mentioned Alex Jones. Listen to this clip here of an ABC Nightline report from 2013 about Alex Jones and conspiracy theories.
5: 9/11 was an inside job.
6: Yes, 9/11 was an inside job. It was a staged event to launch the Iraq war and to set up a domestic police state here in the United States.
3: Jennifer, what has been the effect of all the conspiracy theories around 9/11? And one of them was, you know, that one of the towers of the World Trade Center that collapsed later that day was you know, blown up because it had things inside it that people didn't want to be seen. But what has been the effect, do you think, of the conspiracy theories?
7: Well, I think, you know, if you look at before 9/11, in general, and before the internet took off and platformed all these conspiracy theorists, we had a shared set of facts when there was an incident like this. There may be some people off on the side who were questioning things, but we had a shared set of facts, and that did allow the country to come together, as Garrett was mentioning. But the other thing that really concerns me is the impact where we are now in terms of alliances. We would never be able to build the kind of alliances that we did after 9/11, where you had NATO stand up with the United States and go to look for Osama bin Laden in Afghanistan. You would never have, right now, Canada is in a fight with the United States and wouldn't necessarily support the U.S. So not only is our domestic population divided and rife with conspiracy theories that enter their social media feeds, and the U.S. has not been able to get Alex Jones to stop talking, despite the fact that he's lost multiple lawsuits and is supposed to pay reparations to the victims of Sandy Hook and others. So we are in a very chaotic time, and I really do worry that we haven't experienced a real global crisis for a long time that does require unity. And I'm worried both at home as well as abroad where we stand at this moment.
3: Jennifer, are there people in positions of power right now who believe 9/11 was an inside job?
7: Well, it's hard to say. I'm sure there are. I don't follow every person who is currently in the administration at the mm-hmm. at the Pentagon. So I can't really speak with certainty about that. But certainly conspiracy theories are driving. I don't want to name names, but I think we can all agree that it's much too prevalent in our politics as well as our media landscape right now.
3: Garrett, did anybody that you interviewed bring up conspiracy theories or not believe that 9/11 was real?
4: Yes, much more the bring them up, at, you know, not that they believe them, but that, you know, I have, you know, I've certainly interviewed a lot of people who have talked about the challenges of the information environment thereafter. I will say, you know, I have done at this point, you know, scores, if not a couple hundred public events about 9/11 since my book originally came out in 2019. At almost every single one of them, I get an event that is, or get a question that is somewhere on the spectrum of 9/11 conspiracism. You know, whether it's, you know, I'm wondering about this thing that I heard, or it's, you know, a question from a full-on believer. You know, there is an enormous prevalence in public life about these conspiracies.
7: And Jeremy, just to add one thing, I think we don't talk enough about how our media landscape as well as our internet is infiltrated by foreign actors who are trying to escalate through chatbots and AI the conspiracy theories that then divide America. I mean, that is part of the Russian playbook. That is part of now the Iranian playbook. The Chinese have a hand in it. You really have to question, and we don't talk enough about the role of foreign actors in elevating these conspiracy theories in order to divide America.
3: I want to finally listen to a couple of voicemails that we got. We asked our listeners what 9/11 means to them 25 years later. Listen to this one.
8: Hi, this is Alex from St. Paul, Minnesota. To me, as a 24-year-old who wasn't alive personally, for 9/11, it seems like the jumping off point for the American surveillance state, or when it began in earnest, it seems like the security theater of the TSA, the sort of obsession of military and the cult of military respect that we experience today came out of 9/11, and that it really set the stage for the sort of AI-powered flock camera flavor of surveillance and policing that we are careening towards today.
3: Garrett, this is something you brought up a little bit earlier, but what do you think about that, a 24-year-old who sees, you know, the rise of flock cameras and everything? I mean, we did have the Patriot Act, which came out right after 9/11. There was a lot of concern from several libertarians about that, but now the different things that have happened in this country and the thought from somebody who wasn't alive on that day that this is because of 9/11.
4: Absolutely. And I think he's absolutely correct. And, you know, that call coming from Minnesota, I don't know exactly where he is in Minnesota, but Minnesota in Minneapolis really bore the brunt earlier this year of that, the ICE and right. CBP surge that killed, two Americans who were going about their, you know, ordinary American day. And I think one of the things that a lot of Americans feel at this moment, at this anniversary, is that the reaction to 9/11 and the fear of fighting international terrorism has actually enabled an authoritarian secret police regime that is now terrorizing Americans on their own streets. That I think if you go into a lot of American communities today and ask them the thing that they are most afraid of, they are going to say our own government and not foreign terrorists.
3: Jennifer, do you think that we're moving right now in this country 25 years after 9/11 to a situation like they have in other countries like Great Britain? There's a camera on every corner, China, obviously. But are we moving in that direction? Is there the kind of pushback against the flock cameras, all these security measures now that you'd think there would be?
7: Well, young people are starting to talk about it, and it's becoming a campaign issue, we're hearing. But I don't know. I think we're pretty well far along with whether it's flock cameras or Nest cameras or, you know, if something happens, you can pretty much find a video of the perpetrator doing it. And that's great for policing if there really is a terrible crime committed, but it's not great if your government decides to go after, for instance, journalists who are reporting on something and decide to start subpoenaing not only their phones and their records, but also using video to put them in places where maybe they're meeting with sources and talking to people legitimately. All of that can be used against American citizens, and everyone should be concerned because it is feeling increasingly, particularly as a journalist, it's feeling very unnerving in terms of the way the government is using surveillance to try and prosecute journalists and prosecute their sources.
3: Let's listen to one more voicemail from one of our listeners who called in.
9: I'm calling from Galveston, Tennessee. My name is Carla Bull. I got married September 15th. 2001, the weekend after 9/11. That was an extraordinary experience, not only getting married after 9/11, but everybody being able to come together and have a celebration of marriage. And I will always be grateful that so many people wanted to just have something to celebrate. And it just happened to be our wedding. And it was extremely sentimental.
3: Garrett Graff, what a personal memory. And it just reminds me, I remember Saturday Night Live came back on the air after 9/11 and said, we've got to keep laughing. But what do you think when you hear that caller?
4: Yeah, there was an enormous emphasis that fall amid this backdrop of unity and patriotism that actually the previous caller also talked about. This reverence for first responders, this reverence for the military, which again was new in our country. I mean, the very term first responders really grew out of 9/11 in public life in the United States. And I think there was a huge emphasis on that in sort of that sense of unity, that sense of a desire for a diversion from the emotion and the trauma of that time. I've spent a lot of this summer actually working on a piece for the New York Times Sunday Magazine about the Yankees postseason run in the fall of 2001, where they end up making it through the playoffs and into the World Series. President Bush throws out that first pitch at game three in this, I think one of his two most iconic moments after 9/11, alongside his speech through the bullhorn at Ground Zero the first weekend after 9/11. That represent, I think, that shared national desire for normalcy in American life. And I think that that's something that many of us, I don't think anyone remembers 9/11 fondly, but I think a lot of us remember warmly the mood in the nation thereafter. And, that feels a completely unescapable moment now. One of the things that, actually this summer, as we marked the 250th anniversary of the United States, patriotism in the United States marked an all-time low at just 23% of Americans feel proudly to be an American.
3: Right. And it was interesting, though, that at least in this year where we had the 250th and there wasn't that much celebration about that, we did have the astronauts fly around the moon. People were very excited about that. And we had the World Cup, which people were very excited about, too. Those were two kind of moments of national unity. We've talked about conspiracy theories. We've talked about national unity. We've talked about the changes in the government. Jennifer Griffin, is there anything else that you think is a real consequence 25 years later of 9/11, an effect, something that it means today in the United States?
7: Well, it's a great question. I was just thinking, as Garrett was talking about moments of unity and national pride, and when you think of the Bin Laden raid in 2011, when SEAL Team 6 pulled off an extraordinary military feat to take out this monster who had really terrorized the United States for over a decade. It really did show what Americans were capable of. There was a great sense of pride in the military. It was not a divided country in terms of Democrats and Republicans and how they viewed the military. So that saddens me because of the moment in time we're in right now with, one side trying each side trying to show themselves as being taking the flag and making it a statement of a party as opposed to unity. And so, the one thing I think with the 250th and the 25th anniversary of 9/11, my hope would be that we can all take a beat and look back at moments of unity and really try and address this division that has become, as Garrett said, a cancer throughout the country. And it saddens me because we should be focusing on all the great achievements right now, and instead we're not even able to look back and realize that the terrorists didn't win in many ways. Mm-hmm. I mean, the U.S. is still standing. There hasn't been another major terror attack on U.S. soil. So it's just we need to sort of flip that glass and start to see it half full again.
3: That is Fox News Chief National Security Correspondent Jennifer Griffin. We've also been speaking with journalist Garrett Graff. His book is called The Only Plane in the Sky. Thanks so much to both of you for joining us for this special episode.
7: Thank you, Jeremy.
4: Thank you.
3: And next week, we will be live taking your calls with BBC Chief International Correspondent Lise Doucette, talking about how the upcoming midterm elections matter around the world. 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Our technical director is Steve Mork. I'm Jeremy Hobson. I'll talk to you next.

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6: Good morning, I'm Thomas Becker at the BBC. The artificial intelligence company Anthropic says it's blocked scientists who used one of its models in a way that could lead to the development of weapons of mass destruction. Simon Jones.
7: Anthropic identified five cases of its models being used in ways that could support the development of biological weapons and six attempts to write software for conventional weapons, including missiles and armed drones. The company warned that without the correct safeguards, there could be catastrophic consequences.
6: In the Philippines, rescuers have boarded the remains of a ferry after a deadly fire. At least five people were killed, more than 80 are still missing. Toxic fumes and heat had so far prevented access to the ferry. Three Hong Kong activists have been handed prison sentences of up to 7 years. They had organized a vigil to mark China's crackdown on protesters in Tiananmen Square in 1989. The BBC's Martin Yip is in Hong Kong.
8: The court had earlier found them guilty of incitement to subversion, partly because of their organization's slogan calling for an end to the one-party state in China. Human Rights Watch says the harsh sentence exposed the cruelty and insecurity of a government that was afraid of its people.
6: And six Nigerian nationals wanted for defrauding more than 100 women are being extradited from South Africa to the US today. Prosecutors say they stole more than $6 million through online romance scams. I'm Thomas Becker at the BBC in London.
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0: 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I'm Steve Inskeep.
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11: Welcome back to Who Wants to Be a Bank? It's the game show where financial technology companies undergo a grueling process in hopes of winning a coveted banking license and some other goodies.
12: To explain what's at stake here, we're going to bring on stage Michelle Ault. She's a co-founder of a firm called the Claros Group. It advises fintechs on becoming banks.
11: Are you like the fintech whisperer?
13: Well, I like to think of myself as the regulatory whisperer.
12: And what's in it for the fintechs? Michelle says these companies want greater access to the U.S. financial system, even if it comes with more regulatory scrutiny.
11: So what are these prizes waiting at the end of the regulatory rainbow? Michelle, tell them what's behind door number one.
13: Waylon, they've won deposit insurance. Yay!
12: That's right. This prize is furnished by the Federal Deposit Insurance Corporation, or FDIC. Having this insurance lowers the operating costs for banks. They can collect deposits instead of relying on private, more expensive sources of funding.
11: What's behind door number two, Michelle?
13: They also get access to the Fed discount window.
12: That's the ability to borrow money from the Federal Reserve. All right, let's open door number three.
13: And the biggest grand prize of all, a Fed Master account.
11: This is a bank's account at the Federal Reserve. It allows a bank to talk to other banks and process payments.
12: So these are the fabulous prizes. And now it's time to meet today's contestant on Who Wants to Be a Bank?
3: I'm Imad Akin, co-founder and CEO of Mercury.
12: Imad co-founded his company Mercury in 2017. It caters to startups and small businesses.
3: There's definitely things that we would want to do that we can't do because we're not a bank.
11: Things like Zelle, the widely used service that lets customers send money back and forth between banks, or cashier's checks.
12: Mercury filed for a bank charter last year. The company needs approval from three government agencies total, including the FDIC. In April, they got conditional approval from one. This year through August, one of the main bank regulators, the Office of the Comptroller of the Currency, or OCC, has approved 14 applications. That's double the number of approvals for all of 2025.
11: But getting the green light isn't easy. Michelle, our fintech advisor, used to be a lawyer at the OCC. She says it recently issued guidance for aspiring banks that she sums up like this.
13: Stop sending us crap. The OCC might be open for business, but there's no rubber stamp here.
12: The mountains of paperwork and compliance are to demonstrate that these new banks are up to the task of safeguarding their customers' money. Insolvent or poorly run banks can destabilize the financial system. Still, the regulatory welcome mat is out there. Companies like PayPal and Klarna have applied for their own bank licenses. And of course, today's contestant, Mercury.
11: Will Mercury be able to collect those sweet, sweet FDIC-insured deposits and earn that shiny new Fed Master account? Find out next time on Who Wants to Be a Bank?
12: Ricky Mulvey.
11: Waylon Wong. NPR News.
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14: I'm Dr. Anthony Lazarowitz, and this is Climate Connections. When hurricanes or other disasters hit, children are vulnerable, but they are not just passive victims. Many step up to help themselves and their communities. Lori Peek of the University of Colorado Boulder studies the impact of disasters on kids. She says when families were in shelters during Hurricane Katrina,
15: the older kids, they sometimes set up like sports activities, coloring. They even babysat for moms who were having to stand in lines to get the aid.
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14: Peek says getting involved in age-appropriate ways can help kids process the disaster they experienced or witnessed, and it shows them the power they have to make a difference. Climate Connections is produced by the Yale Center for Environmental Communication. 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
10: 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I'm Michelle Martin.
0: And I'm Steve Inskeep. September 11 divided the world for many people. The times before and after the attacks were completely different. On September 10, 2001, for example, I wasn't covering a war. Instead, I interviewed a rising lawmaker named Nancy Pelosi, who was seeking to become the first woman in party leadership in Congress. We met in the busy Speaker's lobby of the House of Representatives.
17: The fact that I am a woman only enhances the situation. It is a giant plus. Women across the country, as I campaigned for other Democrats, are very enthusiastic about finally breaking the barrier into the top leadership in the Congress, and why not?
0: Pelosi was the very last person I interviewed in that pre-9/11 world. before I was sent to cover the Pentagon, which was struck by a plane the next morning in Washington. 25 years later, we've called back Nancy Pelosi to reflect on that time and how it changed the country. Speaker Pelosi, welcome back.
18: Thank you, Steve.
0: How did that day unfold for you?
18: That morning, I was in the leader's office, Dick Gephardt's office, as a leading appropriator. And he had brought together leadership of the Appropriations Committee to talk about how we would advance and put forth our legislative appropriations agenda. While we were in the meeting, the attack took place, and then we saw on TV what happened. And before you know it, it happened again. And we thought, are they doing a recall of it? No, because you can see smoke coming from two different buildings. It was shocking. It was shocking. When we saw the second attack was when we knew it was an attack on our country. It wasn't an accident of an airplane flying into a building, which is what we thought it was to begin with.
0: Did you have a moment of thinking they may be coming for the Capitol?
18: Well, everybody else did. The leader told us to just go to our offices, just get us out of there, out of the Capitol. Not necessarily because they would be coming. It was a possibility. It became more of a possibility when we got to our offices and could practically see the smoke coming from the Pentagon.
0: Right.
18: Oh, my God. Something bigger than we even thought. Smoke coming from the Pentagon. And that's when, you know, they just took us to an undisclosed location. Nobody knew very much. Everybody knew what they were seeing in the news because it was so spontaneous. What we did worry about is where the President of the United States was. When we went to the steps of the Capitol the night of 9/11, the evening of 9/11, and sang God Bless America, it was very unifying, Democrats and Republicans together.

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2: Good morning, I'm Thomas Becker at the BBC. Reports from Yemen say government forces have withdrawn from a key island in the Bab al-Mandeb Strait at the mouth of the Red Sea. The Iranian-backed Houthis are trying to seize control of the strait. Here's the BBC's Katie Watson.
3: Parim sits at the narrowest point of the strait, in the middle of a shipping lane that's become increasingly important with the effective closure of the Strait of Hormuz. Saudi Arabia has had to reroute much of its oil through the east-west pipeline that connects to the Red Sea. Houthi officials say Red Sea navigation is safe for all shipping companies except for Saudi vessels.
2: Six Nigerian nationals wanted for defrauding more than 100 women are being extradited from South Africa to the US. Prosecutors say they stole more than $6 million through online romance scams. The Indian capital Delhi is on high alert ahead of the meeting of the BRICS group of nations. For the first time since Russia's full-scale invasion of Ukraine, President Putin is attending a BRICS summit outside Russia. And Indonesia has asked India to hand over five motherless baby orangutans found thousands of miles away. Andrew Oching reports.
4: Indian officials said the young primates appeared to be healthy and were being cared for in a zoo where they'd been taken after their rescue. The animals are native only to Sumatra and Borneo. These five are estimated to be about 1.5 years old and are believed to have been trafficked to India. A criminal investigation has now been launched.
2: I'm Thomas Becker at the BBC in London.
5: 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Duck.ai. 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
6: The week AI doom went mainstream. From American Public Media, this is Marketplace Tech. I'm Megan McCarty-Carino. This week, an Anthropic researcher publicly resigned, warning on social media that AI companies are gambling with our lives. Another insider said there's a greater than 10% risk AI kills us all in the next decade. It comes after a fresh wave of troubling details about the OpenAI incident, where agents escaped a testing environment and hacked into Hugging Face. Here to break it down is Maria Curie, tech policy reporter at Axios.
7: Some of these researchers, particularly at Anthropic and OpenAI, have long warned of catastrophic risk and of AI dangers. But I think what really made this moment different is that this tweet went so viral that I feel like now it has entered the public consciousness in a way that it wasn't before. To me, I think the most important thing is that post Hugging Face, you had independent auditors come in and check it out for themselves. People that have no ties or connections to IPOs that are coming up for either one of these labs. And they said there's real cause for concern here. And so in addition to the public consciousness that this tweet has created, for better or for worse, there's also a lot more motivation on Capitol Hill and Washington to get something done.
6: Yeah, I want to ask you about that. So the public is, you know, kind of tuned in here, but what about our leaders in Washington?
7: That's right. So, I mean, they have been talking about this since 2023, right? That's when Sam Altman was on the Hill. And usually when we talk about these debates, there are certain concerns that are immediately flagged, right? One of them is regulatory capture. If you do some form of regulation, then only the biggest players, Anthropic and OpenAI, are going to be able to adhere to them. And all the smaller players fall by the wayside. There is legislation that has tiered systems so that the smaller players aren't required as much as the larger players. There are lawmakers that have thought through these details. And so it's a matter now of whether the political will exists.
6: And you reported that Senator Bernie Sanders, who has been one of the more outspoken members of Congress on AI, he has organized a sort of bipartisan briefing next week about the dangers of AI. What are you expecting?
7: The fact that it's bipartisan is telling, because Bernie is not usually one to create bipartisan settings. And his approach is pausing the development of superintelligence, of new superintelligence. And that is an approach that some observers might say would work on an international scale in order to ensure that China doesn't continue racing ahead while the U.S. falls behind. And for that, I'm watching out for, you know, the Trump-Xi meetings that are happening at the end of this month, where they are going to talk about AI safety. And so that's more, I think, in the realm of the Trump administration than Congress. But I expect that in that briefing, that Senate briefing that's happening next week, he will raise that bill that he has pushed forward. And I think a lot of Republicans and even Democrats won't be ready to back that type of measure. But like I said before, there are other measures at play.
6: That's Maria Curie, tech policy reporter at Axios. This conversation was part of our Tech Week in Review segment. We've got more on the week's big headlines at our website, marketplace.org/techbites. Erica Soderstrom produced this episode. Jesus Alvarado and Courtney Bergseeker also produced our show this week. Jay Siebold is our engineer. Daisy Palacios is the supervising producer. Nancy Fargali is the executive producer. I'm Megan McCarty-Carino, and that's Marketplace Tech. This is APM.
8: 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And we'll hear about the South Korean horror movie Hope, which gives you the chills. We'll find out why. That's on Film Week, Friday at 10, Saturday at noon on LAist 89.3 and the LAist app.
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1: It's LAist 89.3. I'm Austin Cross. An 80s K-Rock DJ is running the liquidation sale for Northridge Music Store that is closing after 40 years. We'll give you a taster of what's packed inside this 3,000 square foot warehouse coming up at 5:32. But let's catch up on some other news. Jimmy Kimmel says ABC is pulling an interview with Texas Senate candidate James Tallarico, worried it'll break FCC rules on giving candidates equal airtime. It's the second time this year an FCC fear has pushed a Tallarico interview to YouTube. And Governor Newsom signed over a dozen bills aimed at protecting kids online, including one barring teens from addictive social media features like infinite scroll. Another limits how long kids can talk to AI chatbots. We check your weather in 60 seconds.
2: 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And we'll hear about the South Korean horror movie Hope, which gives you the chills. We'll find out why. That's on Film Week, Friday at 10, Saturday at noon on LAist 89.3 and the LAist app.
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1: All right, one last hot, humid day before a cool down moves in. Highs fall several degrees through the weekend. Temps hit normal by Sunday. 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
0: It's Morning Edition from NPR News. I'm Steve Inskeep.
5: And I'm Michelle Martin. It's time now for StoryCorps. 25 years ago, Amy Mundorf was working for the New York City Medical Examiner's Office. On September 11th, she was deployed to the World Trade Center after the first plane hit and was caught in the collapse of the South Tower. She suffered severe head and neck injuries as well as long-term respiratory illness. Still, she returned to work and spent the next 3 years identifying victims. Amy first came to StoryCorps in 2010 with her husband, Kurt.
6: When you came home, I just wanted to hold you, but you were so broken and bruised. You would wince when I touched you. And there were these rocks in your pockets, the same rocks that had pummeled your head, your body. And I remember thinking, if anything had gone any differently, I wouldn't have you.
7: The debris that I breathed in, it went really deep into my lungs and got trapped down there. So I'd get short of breath if I walk and talk at the same time.
6: But on September 13th, we took the train in together so you could go to work.
7: I mean, in retrospect, I was in shock. Probably shouldn't have gone in, but I couldn't sit home and think about what had happened. The remains of the victims were already starting to come to our office.
6: So you sat and sorted through remains?
7: 12 hours a day, 7 days a week. It was the least that I could do, because I made it through and these people didn't. I would come home every day exhausted, and then you would have dinner ready. And like, sometimes I didn't even speak. And then I would get up early the next morning and leave again. And you were always there doing everything, even though I was giving nothing back.
6: You were giving everything. Everyone wanted to be able to give back to the country. And that was the way for me to give back.
7: Sometimes I feel bad for you, though. you married one Amy, and now you have a different one. I used to be fun and happy, and now I'm not.
6: Well, I think when you marry somebody, you marry their future. And I love that I married you, and I love the daughter we're raising together.
7: Yeah. She's just amazing. I sometimes wonder how I'll explain to her what happened on September 11th. I hope she hears this someday.
8: I'm Sarah Mundorf. I'm 19 years old, and I'm speaking with my mom.
9: I am Amy Mundorf, and it's been 16 years since I made that recording.
8: You said you hoped I would listen. Why?
9: Well, I had just started getting sick, so I didn't know how long I'd be around. How do you feel about it?
8: I guess I was impressed, as I always am, at how brave you are.
9: You know, when I listened to that interview, I think I sound like a broken person.
8: I don't know you as broken.
9: You only know me as broken. But I would still work as hard as I did identifying people. I wouldn't change that. I would sit down with families with a drawing of a skeleton and color in the parts that had been identified instead of showing them pictures so they could have an idea of how much was really there to decide whether they wanted to have a funeral or to wait for more pieces. So,
8: sounds challenging.
9: Yeah, but they were so strong. They didn't want us to sugarcoat it. They wanted to know what happened to their loved one.
8: I think it was last week someone reached out to you because their family member still hadn't been identified.
9: Mm-hmm. There's still about 1,000 people who haven't been identified. It's hard.
8: Do you feel any anger at the attackers?
9: You know, I mean, I was probably one of the few people in the world that got to handle their remains.
8: You handled their remains?
9: Mm-hmm. Family members made it very clear that they did not want them in the same area as the victim remains. So I would go in and remove them. When we identified the first piece, I remember holding it like, what do I do? Am I mad at it? Do I stomp on it? What do I do with that?
8: Yeah. In the last interview, it sounded like you feel a lot of guilt. Do you think it's changed at all?
9: No. If I could erase one thing in my life, I would erase going down there. It changed my personality. It changed my body. It changed everything. You know, my great-grandmother was 102. My grandmother was 97. But I feel like I won't have as long of a life because of what happened. I'm sorry.
8: Not your fault. And you know that. You don't have to answer this, but do you think you would have had me?
9: If I hadn't been in the World Trade Center collapse, I wouldn't change that. I love you.
8: I love you.
10: Amy Mundorf talking to her daughter, Sarah Mundorf, and to her husband, Kurt Mundorf, in Knoxville, Tennessee. Their interviews are archived at the Library of Congress.

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1: It's LASD 89.3. I'm Austin Cross. Coming up, a court fight just forced Missouri to shelve its new congressional map. Republicans drew it to flip a House seat in the midterms. More on what happens next coming up in just 5 minutes. 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
6: Live from NPR News in Washington, I'm Kristen Wright. Today marks 25 years since the September 11th attacks. The first moment of silence will be held at 8:46 Eastern this morning when the first plane flew into the World Trade Center. Terrorists hijacked four commercial airplanes and crashed them into the Twin Towers in Lower Manhattan and the Pentagon. Flight 93 went down in a field near Shanksville, Pennsylvania. Close to 3,000 people were killed in the attacks. President Trump will deliver remarks at a ceremony at the Pentagon. Vice President Vance is expected in New York. That ceremony is getting underway soon. Samantha Max from member station WNYC reports on how New Yorkers are reflecting on 9/11 and the weeks and months that followed.
7: On September 11, 2001, Joshua Raskin was a middle school social studies teacher. He told a WNYC reporter at the time that when school let out, he rode his bike south until he found a volunteer center.
8: I just wanted to help. I live in this city and I couldn't stand not being a part of this.
7: For days, Raskin helped with the recovery efforts.
8: I was a school teacher. I didn't have an actual credential to be helpful, but I thought of myself as someone that was good at counseling people and good at crisis management, and I just figured I could have a role in this.
7: He wanted to help his city heal. For NPR News, I'm Samantha Max in New York.
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1: Live from LAist News, I'm Austin Cross. Laguna Beach is the latest coastal city to declare an emergency over damage from this week's powerful waves. The city's been dealing with significant sand movement and erosion for 9 days now. Six oceanfront homes there are yellow tagged, meaning they've suffered damage. Dana Point and Malibu have already made their own emergency proclamations. It lets the cities skip red tape around shoreline protection, sand placement, and debris removal. An Orange County woman is accused of stealing more than $400,000 from the Eliso Nagel High School football team. Julie Molina was the treasurer of the team's booster club. The feds say she embezzled the money to pay her mortgage and credit card bills, then sent false reports to the booster board to hide her crimes. Molina's pleaded not guilty. She faces up to 20 years in prison if convicted. Olympics organizers are looking for food truck vendors to serve fans at the 2028 Games. Libby Rainey reports.
9: Applications are now open for food trucks and mobile vendors like food carts who want to do business at the Summer Olympics and Paralympics in LA. Olympics Organizing Committee LA 28 says the program will include hundreds of small and local businesses, and that this program will help organizers reach their goal of doing 75% of business in LA, Orange, Riverside, San Bernardino, and Ventura counties. LA 28 says it's expecting to serve 17 million meals over the course of the Summer Games. Libby Rainey, LAist News.
1: Northridge music store Jammin' Jersey is closing after 40 years, and they're selling off everything this weekend. Danielle Martinez reports.
10: After owner Mark Leonard passed away earlier this year, his estate hired a company to sell everything in the store. Jim Poor Man Trenton, a K-Rock DJ from the 80s, is hosting the sale. He says the 3,000-square-foot warehouse is filled at the brim with all kinds of musical equipment, from the mundane to the unique.
11: You got a cowbell.
12: I got a cowbell. You need more cowbell.
11: Let's hear the cowbell.
12: $10.
10: Poor Man says there's just too much inventory. They're setting prices at the counter. Daniel Martinez, LAist News.
1: Look for sunny, warm conditions today. Highs in the upper 80s to mid-90s. Street vending has been legal in L.A. since 2018, but almost nobody is actually permitted to do it. LAist food and culture writer Gab Chabran tells us what's standing in vendors' way on this Food Friday, coming up at 5:45. It's 5:34.
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1: Hey, it's 5:43 at LAST 89.3. I'm Austin Cross. Let's go outside. It's humid and hot along the coast today. Heat advisory stays up through 6 tonight for spots like Santa Monica, Long Beach, Malibu. Cooler air is moving in this weekend with temps back to normal by Sunday. It has been 25 years since Al-Qaeda attacked the U.S. Tonight at 7, NPR host Mary Louise Kelly revisits that day with key people who were in government and intelligence at the time. That's tonight at 7 here at LAist.
2: Good morning, I'm Laura Kane at the BBC. The Indian capital Delhi is on high alert ahead of the annual meeting of the BRICS group of nations. The leaders of Russia and Iran will be among the leaders in attendance, as the BBC's Arunode Mukherjee explains.
3: We're seeing several important bilateral meetings that Prime Minister Narendra Modi of India, who also has the chairmanship of BRICS, he will be conducting those meetings. And two of those meetings are going to be very, very significant. One meeting with Russian President Vladimir Putin, and another one later in the evening with Iran's Masoud Pezeshkian. And I think that's where a lot of the focus, especially of the West, will be.
2: Reports from Yemen say Houthi fighters have taken control of a key island in the Bab el-Mandeb Strait, a globally important water passage at the mouth of the Red Sea. Here's Nawal Ul-Mukafi.
4: The Houthis have been hitting Saudi Arabia with drone attacks, with missiles, and they've also been hitting ships on that Bab el-Mandeb Strait. So it's clear that it is tied to what is happening regionally.
2: And an organisation monitoring Ukraine's indigenous Crimean Tatar population says their language is suffering immensely under Russian occupation. The Crimean Tatar Resource Centre says in the 12 years since Russia occupied Crimea, the number of schools teaching in the language has halved. The centre says the language is being systematically oppressed, despite Russia recognising Crimean Tatar as an official language. I'm Laura Kane at the BBC in London.
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1: It's Morning Edition on LAist 89.3. I'm Austin Cross. It's Food Friday, when we talk about all things food and drink heading into the weekend. Street vendors are everywhere in Los Angeles. Tacos, elote, fruit carts, you name it. But lately, they've become the center of a heated political fight in the mayor's race. LAist food and culture writer Gab Gibran has been digging into what's actually legal, what's not, and why the system around it is so confusing. Good morning, Gab.
9: Hey, Austin.
1: It does seem very confusing. What got you looking into this?
9: So it actually started with the mayoral debate last month. Mayor Karen Bass made a comment saying that she didn't think food vendors should be allowed in front of restaurants, even making a comparison to unhoused encampments.
10: I do not think that you should have a food vendor in front of a restaurant, period. You should not do that.
9: And that set off a pretty immediate backlash. Her opponent, Councilmember Nithya Raman, has her own 9-point plan for supporting street vendors and said that Bass basically took a shot at the vending community.
1: So what is the deal? Is street vending actually legal in Los Angeles? Because I feel like we see them on almost every corner.
9: Yes, that's the confusing part. It is actually legal. So back in 2018, a state law called SB 946 decriminalized it statewide, which means that cities can't criminally cite vendors anymore or ban them from certain areas. However, they still can enforce health and safety rules. So think like sidewalk clearance, ADA, that kind of thing.
1: So if it is legal, why is it still such a hot button issue?
9: So there is this wild number. Out of an estimated 50,000 street vendors in LA, only about 53 currently hold a specific permit to sell food. And that's according to the California Restaurant Association. So let me just say that again. Out of 50,000, 53 only have permits. So part of the problem is that the permitting requirements basically mirror restaurant grade standards. So requiring them to have things like refrigeration units, multi-basin sinks, this is just not realistic for somebody who's running a business with a flat top griddle, folding table under a pop-up tent.
1: So what's being done about it?
9: So the city actually did drop the annual permitting fee pretty dramatically. It went from $541 down to $27. And Ramen's campaign is actually proposing something else, letting street vendors use the same shared equipment permit that farmers market vendors use, and they wouldn't need their own commercial setup. Mm-hmm. Mayor Karen Bass told the LAPD about a week after her comments at the debate to stop giving street vendors criminal citations. Her office says this fiscal year, she's invested more than $500,000 in the city through the sidewalk vending program, which aims to help vendors stand up their business.
1: Okay, that's a lot to take in. Where does all this land?
9: This is where I quote the ending of Chinatown to you, Austin. No, I'm kidding. But honestly, it's still murky. That's the reality. Most LA vendors remain outside of the formal permitting system, even with these proposed laws and fixes. But it's clearly going to keep coming up as it has been for decades. But heading into this November election, I'm sure we'll hear more.
1: That is food and culture writer Gob Chebron. You can read more on his story on our website, LAist.com. Gob, thanks so much.
9: Thanks, Austin.
0: Unforgettable. That's what you are.
1: You are listening to George Benson singing the Nat King Cole classic Unforgettable. He first released it as part of his Inspiration album back in 2013. Well, today he is re-releasing the whole record, remastered with three restored bonus tracks.

0: he is singing When I Fall in Love with Idina Menzel. He covers other favorites too, like Route 66 and Mona Lisa. It's his first project on a new label, and he says there's more to come. The album pairs Benson's guitar and voice with vintage Nelson Riddle arrangements, the same arranger behind some of Frank Sinatra's biggest hits. And there are more special guests like Wynton Marsalis and Judith Hill. 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
1: It's LAist 89.3. I'm Austin Cross. A teen takeover on July 4th just got Newport Beach a new overnight curfew. I'll tell you who it targets coming up at 6:32. Let's catch up on some other news. Anthropic says it's blocked attempts to use its AI chatbot Claude to help develop biological weapons. The company's new report details five such cases over the past 8 months and calls it one of the most serious risks of advanced AI. And the LA Phil is bringing four free concerts to neighborhoods across the county this fall in Bellflower, Roland Heights, Lancaster, and Compton. Tickets for the first show in Bellflower go on sale Tuesday. We check your weather in 60 seconds.
2: 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And we'll hear about the South Korean horror movie Hope, which gives you the chills. We'll find out why. 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
1: Just one more day of heat and humidity all along the coast. Heat advisory stays up through 6 tonight from Malibu down through Long Beach. Cooler air starts to move in this weekend with temps back to normal by Sunday. 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
0: I'm Steve Inskeep, and this is how Morning Edition sounded on this day 25 years ago.
7: Breaking news from New York City, where planes, two planes, have hit both towers of the World Trade Center in Lower Manhattan.
0: That's the late Bob Edwards, the longtime host of this show. On September 11th, 2001, Bob stayed on the air as one detail after another, each harder to believe than the last, came to light. You can hear the moment he reacted to the first tower falling.
7: The Federal Aviation Administration has grounded air traffic in the United States because of reports that these planes that crashed into the World Trade Center today, reports that these planes were hijacked, so the FAA has grounded these air traffic. One of the towers of the World Trade Center appears to have completely collapsed. I am obviously watching television pictures. At least a good part of one tower has fallen to the ground.
6: That is sound from this program 25 years ago today. I was working for ABC News then, and although I was based here in D.C., I happened to be in New York heading to an assignment in Lower Manhattan when we all realized something terrible was happening. So we turned around and we ran to the office to figure out how we could help. And now I want to play a clip from ABC's Nightline. I was on the streets of Manhattan in the days after the attacks to ask people how they were coping.
8: I felt that I had to be here and I had to walk around. I had to literally feel it to know that I could be okay with going to work again.
6: Really?
8: Yeah. Okay. If I didn't do it, I don't think I could just walk in one day and just start working. I had to walk around and feel that it was okay.
9: But the sense of tension was never far away.
10: On the way here, the train stopped in between sections, and everybody on the train was nervous.
11: Really?
10: And rightfully so, yeah.
11: How could you tell they were nervous?
10: Because everybody just sort of like clammed up and looked around, like, what's going on?
6: Again, that's courtesy of my former work home, ABC News, and those are some of the voices of people near Ground Zero in New York City 25 years ago. And you know, Steve, I had not listened to or watched any of the stories I worked on until yesterday when we were getting ready for today. I know I was at Ground Zero at some point because I remember my cousin, who's a medical professional, calling me after every live shot, telling me, yelling at me actually, to put on your mask, put on your mask, put on your mask.
0: Good advice, we find out.
6: But I don't remember. I don't remember how I got there. I don't remember how I left. I don't remember how long I was down there. Because I got to be honest with you, this is, it's like waking up from a nightmare. You know you were having a bad dream, but you can't remember the details because you really don't want to.
0: Yeah, impossible to even absorb what was happening in the moment. I want to mention that that thing that we heard Bob witness, the first tower going down, is not a thing that I saw at all on 9/11. After the plane struck, I got a call. I was in Washington. I was told, go to the Pentagon. Something is happening at the Pentagon. So I ran downstairs. I got into a taxi. The radio said one tower was down. But this is before smartphones. I had no video. I had no way to see it. I spent 15 hours watching the Pentagon burn and did not actually see that video of the towers going down until the next day. What I saw was the smoke and flames at the Pentagon. And we have a recording here of some of what I told Bob Edwards that morning.
12: I'm looking at one of the west sides of this. I believe it is what is known as the mall entrance of the Pentagon, and looking at this enormous notch, as I think someone else described it, that has been cut in the building here. It is from the top of the building all the way down to the bottom. Pardon me while that emergency vehicle passes. All the way down to the bottom, and an enormous gap has been cut in this building. Much of the rest of the wall is blackened, and a fire truck is now spraying water on that. I spoke just a little while ago to a U.S. Army lieutenant colonel who was inside the building and not very far. He said that he was in the building. They'd actually turned on the television in the office. They were watching coverage of the explosions at the World Trade Center in New York City, and all of a sudden an enormous explosion rocked their building. They got a bunch of people together and tried to move toward the site of the explosion to rescue people and were unable to get anywhere near because of what he described as the intense heat.
0: That's some of our coverage from Morning Edition. 25 years ago, I was just outside the Pentagon. Within a few weeks, Michelle, I was in Afghanistan covering the war there, later the war in Iraq. And I think often about how there was a generation of American troops, of contractors, of medical personnel, of journalists, of diplomats, of other kinds of people, not to mention tens of millions of Afghans and Iraqis and people in other countries who were affected by the events of that time and the 25 years since.
6: And of course, it's changed our politics, but it has shaped personal decisions.
0: Yeah.
6: I mean, there are people, I know this, who decided to have a child or not have a child because of 9/11. There are people who decided to stay in New York or not stay in New York because of 9/11, not to mention the way we think about security, the way we think about civil liberties, the way we are still fighting over these questions as part of our politics, what we are willing to accept in terms of access to public spaces or not. You know, all of these things are shaping us on a day-to-day basis, whether we recognize it or not.
0: Absolutely. It seems, it can feel that we're in this different era, which I guess you would call the Trump era, but it has been shaped by the politics of 9/11 and the wars that followed. One of President Trump's themes was, we're not getting into any more foreign wars. And that had resonance because so many Americans were frustrated by the time that they had spent overseas and the treasure that we had spent overseas and the lives that had been lost overseas. And of course, the United States remains in foreign wars in that region that are in some ways tangentially connected to that time. And you also think about security. This country did so much and spent so much for security, but there were some people who felt in the end less secure.
6: Among them are people who are Muslim and who wear, you know, clothing or who choose to attire themselves in clothing that's identified with their religion, their sense of safety in the world. It absolutely has to have been compromised by this, but also people who are of other religions, people who are Jewish. I mean, the anti-Semitic conspiracy theories, all of these things, the rise of the white nationalist movement, all of these things are things that we are experiencing as part of the legacy of 9/11.
0: Millions of Americans, even adults, were not alive on that day, but it continues to affect us, and we will continue to cover the aftermath throughout this day on the 25th anniversary of 9/11. 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
1: Coming up.
11: A few minutes into the meeting, someone rushed in and said, you know, a plane just hit the World Trade Center.
1: Former LA Mayor James Hahn remembers 9/11 25 years later. It's 6:30.
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5: Live from NPR News in Washington, I'm Kristen Wright. Commemorations observing the 25th anniversary of the September 11th attacks are underway in New York, at the Pentagon, and the Flight 93 National Memorial and Museum near Shanksville, Pennsylvania. Family members are reading the names of the passengers and crew of United Flight 93. They confronted the hijackers and are believed to have prevented an attack on perhaps the U.S. Capitol or the White House. Almost 3,000 people were killed in terror attacks, and many have died from related health problems. The Labor Department's new report on inflation shows consumer prices rose 3.4% last month from a year ago, as expected. From July to August, prices went up 0.4%. Rising gas prices have fueled inflation. The Republican plan for redistricting in Missouri is blocked for now. St. Louis Public Radio's Jason Rosenbaum reports.
14: A federal judge in St. Louis had ordered that the Republican redistricting plan had to be used while he considers a case on it. But the U.S. Supreme Court blocked that yesterday with an unsigned order and no dissent. So that means the map Missouri Republicans passed at the behest of Trump is blocked while the case is considered.
5: This is NPR News.
1: Live from LAist News, I'm Austin Cross. LA Mayor Karen Bass is calling on Governor Newsom to sign the bill that would create the state's first standalone tax incentive for Hollywood's post-production work. AB 2319 allows a 35 to 50% credit for things like editors, sound mixers, and composers. Bass calls it one of the biggest issues facing the city.
15: We need our industry in full force because the workforce is here. The support of businesses are here, and it's all a part of making our city more affordable.
1: That audio from our media partner, CBS LA. Newsom has not taken a public position on that bill and has until the end of the month to sign or veto it. Newport Beach just unanimously approved a curfew for minors on the Balboa Peninsula during some major holidays. Teens under 18 can't be out there from 6 p.m. to 6 a.m. on Memorial Day, 4th of July, and Labor Day. Mayor Pro Tem Noah Blom calls the ordinance intense but necessary.
16: I don't actually care for prohibiting a lot of things. I think that we should embolden people to be free. But after seeing kind of what happened out there and seeing who was manifesting the problems, I'm so thankful.
1: It comes after a so-called teen takeover on the peninsula over the 4th of July weekend. Bilingual education has grown a lot in California public schools since the approval of Prop 58 a decade ago, but there are still a lot of challenges. Adolfo Guzman Lopez reports.
17: The number of schools offering bilingual programs has gone from about 400 right after Prop 58 to about 1,000 now.
18: These programs have expanded quickly.
17: Katy de los Rios is an associate professor of language, literacy, and culture at UC Berkeley.
18: But these schools continue to really struggle to find and retain the teachers.
17: The good news, De Los Rios says, is that schools are now treating Spanish and other home languages as an asset. Adolfo Guzman Lopez, LAS News. Watermelon sugar
1: high. Watermelon. Harry Styles is extending his Together Together tour with two stops at the Rose Bowl. They're going down April 23rd and 24th. Fan pre-sales start Tuesday. General ticket sales are Wednesday. Coming up in 10 minutes on Morning Edition, I sit down with former L.A. Mayor Jim Hahn, who had to lead L.A. through 9/11 from 3,000 miles away, 6:34.
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6: And I'm Michelle Martin. Good morning. Pumped any gas lately? If so, then you know that energy prices are going up. A report from the Labor Department this morning shows that rising gas prices were a big driver of inflation last month. It is the last big economic report the Federal Reserve will see before policymakers vote next week on whether to raise interest rates. NPR's Scott Horsley is with us now to tell us more about this. Good morning, Scott.
19: Good morning.

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1: It's Morning Edition on LAist 89.3. I'm Austin Cross.
2: Teetered just before the crash, the top quarter of the building is on fire. Smoke now billowing from the building. This happened just within the past 15 to 20 minutes. One of the two World Trade Center towers in New York City is on fire.
1: Everyone who remembers September 11th, 2001 has a story of how that morning unfolded.
3: I was meeting with Ruben Baralis, who was the state and local government liaison for the White House for President Bush.
1: Judge James Hahn was in a unique position. He was mayor of Los Angeles and stranded in D.C.
3: And we were in the executive office building, which is the old building right next door to the White House. Interestingly, we're talking about getting help with our security in Los Angeles.
4: Can you tell me what you mean by leaned into the tower?
5: It seemed to have directed itself into the tower and crashed, and it didn't seem that it tried to avoid the towers at all, actually.
3: A few minutes into the meeting, someone rushed in and said, you know, a plane just hit the World Trade Center.
2: Moments ago, a second plane, which appeared to be a jet plane, flew directly into the second World Trade Center tower. It now is on fire. So again, repeating, both towers in New York City are on fire.
3: Several minutes later, then they came back and it said, a second plane has hit the other tower. And that's when we realized it was intentional. And we concluded our meeting and rushed out of the executive office building.
2: Now, reportedly, a third plane has crashed into the Pentagon. The White House is being evacuated. Los Angeles Police Department has gone on tactical alert.
3: You know, as we were leaving the executive office building, we were standing on the sidewalk. That's when we saw the smoke coming up from our left, and the person who was with us who worked in the White House said, oh my God, they hit the Pentagon.
6: Ordered that the full resources of the federal government go to help the victims and their families and to conduct a full-scale investigation to hunt down and to find those folks who committed this act. Terrorism against our nation will not stand.
3: So then as we look to our right, you know, at the White House, we saw everybody running out of the White House, which is pretty scary as well. And I suddenly, you know, thought back to all those times when I was a kid in school when we were afraid we were going to be attacked by airplanes.
1: So you knew there was destruction in D.C. You knew there was destruction in New York. What kind of thoughts did you have about Los Angeles and its safety?
3: I wondered if it was going to be a nationwide attack. I was concerned about Los Angeles and other big cities or other places that could be potential targets. But right at that moment, I was considering, how do I get out of this place?
2: The FAA has halted all flights nationwide. If you were hoping to fly this morning, you will not be able to until further notice. The FAA has shut down all flights across the nation. No planes will take off from any American airport now.
3: Well, the first thing I did was I wanted to be in phone contact with people in Los Angeles, so we were able to come to the Emergency Operations Center of Washington, D.C. I wanted to make sure that the police department, fire department had gone on tactical alert and that we were doing everything we could to secure our airport.
7: Three of the planes which crashed today were bound for Los Angeles International Airport, where you find me now.
3: So I was in contact with officials in Los Angeles by phone, and then we started working on, and how do I get back to LA?
1: Take me through some of the decisions that you had to make in those first hours.
3: Yeah, I really didn't have any way of communicating with anybody other than, the city officials.
8: I want to underscore, we have not received any credible threats, have not confirmed any threats against the city of Los Angeles at this time. And I have been in touch with Mayor Jim Hahn, who's in Washington, D.C. this morning. He has been fully briefed and apprised of all the activities this morning.
3: Senator Alex Padilla was the city council president then, so I talked to him as well. When the mayor is out of town for any reason, the city council president becomes acting mayor, so I was coordinating with him.
9: As you have heard, we have heard also that the ban on air travel may be lifted around 11 o'clock this morning.
3: I was actually on the first plane that was in the air after September 11th. No one could have gotten back to the West Coast any faster than I did. And as we were seated, nobody was talking. You could have heard a pin drop inside the plane. And as we looked out the window, we saw the entire American Airlines, a ground crew, lined up on the tarmac waving American flags. Because as you know, the two of the flights were American Airlines flights that lost their crews as well. So that was quite a moment to be the first plane in the air.
1: What was it like when you returned to the city? What was the overall feeling there?
3: Well, it was you know, shock, of course, that somebody had attacked our country in this way, and apprehension. You know, or was there another shoe that was going to drop? You know, all of the planes were scheduled to fly to Los Angeles, and the reason they picked those planes was because they were, you know, loaded with the most fuel. It wasn't lost on me that there had been an earlier attempt to have a bombing at Los Angeles Airport, and we know they'd like to come back and finish the job to terrorists. So people were apprehensive, you know, could it happen here?
1: I'm curious, when you look back now 25 years, if there are any lessons that still apply that you learned as you went through both that day and the aftermath with the city as people processed the really life-changing, history-altering, traumatic event that was 9/11.
3: Well, that was, I think, the lesson that we all learned. We always be vigilant. We never know when something like that is going to happen. And so you take the precautions ahead of time. You get prepared for the worst, hoping it won't happen. And I think, unfortunately, we can never really eliminate that from the back of our minds. It's kind of always there. We're always thinking, is there a possibility that terrorists could mount an attack here?
1: We've been talking with former LA Mayor James Hahn. Judge Hahn, thanks so much for coming on Morning Edition today.
3: Well, thanks. It's hard to believe it's been 25 years. Hopefully we never have to face an event like 9/11 again.
0: On September 11th, 2001, Annabelle Sipley was likely one of the only people not glued to the TV all day. 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
1: It's LAist 89.3. I'm Austin Cross. Coming up, a court fight just forced Missouri to shelve its new congressional map. Republicans drew it to flip a House seat in the midterms. We'll have more on what happens next coming up in just 5 minutes, 7:30.
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6: Live from NPR News in Washington, I'm Kristen Wright. President Trump is making remarks at the Pentagon ceremony to honor the lives lost in the September 11th attacks 25 years ago today. Observances are also taking place in New York City and near Shanksville, Pennsylvania. Condoleezza Rice served as National Security Advisor on 9/11. She spoke at the Pentagon.
7: We must use these moments of reflection to teach the lessons of that day to a generation of young people who were not even born at the time of the attack. Let us always remember that those who thought the world could be ruled by hate and fear were wrong.
6: Vice President Vance is in New York. Republicans have finalized their presidential nominating calendar. NPR's Stephen Fowler reports.
8: Iowa, New Hampshire, Nevada, and South Carolina kick off the first GOP presidential primary process that doesn't feature Donald Trump in more than a decade. Several big names could announce their bids, like Vice President J.D. Vance, Secretary of State Marco Rubio, and Texas Senator Ted Cruz, who won Iowa's caucus in 2016. While Republicans are keeping things the same, Democrats have upended their calendar that does have some overlap. Democrats' first contest is in South Carolina and will also see Nevada and New Hampshire among early window states. Stephen Fowler, NPR News.
6: And there are no changes to which states will vote first. 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From Washington.
1: Live from LAist News, I'm Austin Cross. Laguna Beach is the latest coastal city to declare an emergency over damage from this week's powerful waves. The city's been dealing with significant sand movement and erosion for 9 days now. Six oceanfront homes there are yellow tagged, meaning they've suffered damage. Dana Point and Malibu have already made their own emergency proclamations. It lets the cities skip red tape around shoreline protection, sand placement, and debris removal. Meanwhile, an Orange County woman is accused of stealing more than $400,000 from the Aliso Niguel High School football team. Julie Molina was the treasurer of the team's booster club. The feds say she embezzled the money to pay her mortgage and credit card bills, then sent false reports to the booster board to hide her crimes. Molina has pleaded not guilty. She faces up to 20 years in prison if convicted. Olympics organizers are looking for food truck vendors to serve fans at the 2028 Games. Libby Rainey reports.
9: Applications are now open for food trucks and mobile vendors like food carts who want to do business at the Summer Olympics and Paralympics in LA. Olympics Organizing Committee LA 28 says the program will include hundreds of small and local businesses, and that this program will help organizers reach their goal of doing 75% of business in LA, Orange, Riverside, San Bernardino, and Ventura counties. LA 28 says it's expecting to serve 17 million meals over the course of the Summer Games. Libby Rainey, LAist News.
1: Northridge Music Store Jammin' Jersey is closing after 40 years, and they're selling off everything this weekend. Danielle Martinez reports.
10: After owner Mark Leonard passed away earlier this year, his estate hired a company to sell everything in the store. Jim Poor Man Trenton, a K-Rock DJ from the 80s, is hosting the sale. He says the 3,000-square-foot warehouse is filled at the brim with all kinds of musical equipment, from the mundane to the unique.
11: You got a cowbell.
12: I got a cowbell. You need more cowbell.
11: Let's hear the cowbell.
12: $10.
10: Poor Man says there's just too much inventory. They're setting prices at the counter. Danielle Martinez, LAist News.
1: It's LAist at 7:34.
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1: It's LAST 89.3. I'm Austin Cross. It has been a hot week and a week more humid than I can remember in my life. What has been happening and what can we expect over this weekend? Let's talk about it with Paul Deano, meteorologist with our media partner, CBS LA. Good morning, Paul.
2: Good morning. Welcome to South Florida. Southern California.
1: Truly, it has felt like that. What has been the deal?
2: You know, all the rules that we normally play by for Southern California weather were broken this week. We don't right now sit next to a cold ocean. It's warmer than normal. We've had tropical air over us because we've had so many storms out in the Pacific, and we got hit this week by some of that tropical moisture. And even our deserts have had so many thunderstorms, that's not a dry source of air. So all these things that make Southern California weather awesome have not been in play this week. And our weather, I would certainly describe as less than awesome over the past couple days.
1: Everything has not been awesome. Well, I have some hope that maybe we'll see a break in the humidity and maybe the heat. Can you confirm or deny?
2: Confirm, 100%. This weekend is going to feel so good simply by getting back to normal. We'll be in the mid-80s for highs. Humidity levels will not be zero, but they'll be so much lower. And it's just going to kind of feel nice outside, maybe get a little bit of morning cloud cover. I think we'll all appreciate normal a lot more because it was stolen from us for so long.
1: I think we will have a much deeper appreciation. That's Paul Deano, meteorologist with our media partner, CBS LA. Paul, thanks so much.
2: Thank you. Have a good weekend.
1: Looking for something fun to do this weekend? You have some options. Saturday and Sunday, Santa Ana's Fiestas Patrias takes over downtown Santa Ana with a parade, carnival rides, live bands, all celebrating Mexican Independence Day. And Sunday, McCabe's Guitar Shop brings a free Americana concert to Santa Monica's Gandara Park.
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1: It's Morning Edition on LAST 89.3. I'm Austin Cross. It's Food Friday, when we talk about all things food and drink heading into the weekend. Street vendors are everywhere in Los Angeles. Tacos, elote, fruit carts, you name it. But lately, they've become the center of a heated political fight in the mayor's race. LAist food and culture writer Gab Gibran has been digging into what's actually legal, what's not, and why the system around it is so confusing. Good morning, Gob.
7: Hey, Austin.
1: It does seem very confusing. What got you looking into this?
7: So it actually started with the mayoral debate last month. Mayor Karen Bass made a comment saying that she didn't think food vendors should be allowed in front of restaurants, even making a comparison to unhoused encampments.
8: I do not think that you should have a food vendor in front of a restaurant, period. You should not do that.
7: And that set off a pretty immediate backlash. Her opponent, Councilmember Nithya Raman, has her own 9-point plan for supporting street vendors and said that Bass basically took a shot at the vending community.
1: So what is the deal? Is street vending actually legal in Los Angeles? Because I feel like we see them on almost every corner.
7: Yes, that's the confusing part. It is actually legal. So back in 2018, a state law called SB 946 decriminalized it statewide, which means that cities can't criminally cite vendors anymore or ban them from certain areas. However, they still can enforce health and safety rules. So think like sidewalk clearance, ADA, that kind of thing.
1: So if it is legal, why is it still such a hot button issue?
7: So there is this wild number. Out of an estimated 50,000 street vendors in LA, only about 53 currently hold a specific permit to sell food. And that's according to the California Restaurant Association. So let me just say that again. Out of 50,000, 53 only have permits. So part of the problem is that the permitting requirements basically mirror restaurant grade standards. So requiring them to have things like refrigeration units, multi-basin sinks. This is just not realistic for somebody who's running a business with a flat top griddle, folding table under a pop-up tent.
1: So what's being done about it?
7: So the city actually did drop the annual permitting fee pretty dramatically. It went from $541 down to $27. And Ramen's campaign is actually proposing something else, letting street vendors use the same shared equipment permit that farmers market vendors use, and they wouldn't need their own commercial setup. Mm-hmm. Mayor Karen Bass told the LAPD about a week after her comments at the debate to stop giving street vendors criminal citations. Her office says this fiscal year, she's invested more than $500,000 in the city through the sidewalk vending program, which aims to help vendors stand up their business.
1: Okay, that's a lot to take in. Where does all this land?
7: This is where I quote the ending of Chinatown to you, Austin. No, I'm kidding. But honestly, it's still murky. That's the reality. Most LA vendors remain outside of the formal permitting system, even with these proposed laws and fixes. But it's clearly going to keep coming up as it has been for decades. But heading into this November election, I'm sure we'll hear more.
1: That is food and culture writer Gob Chebron. You can read more on his story on our website, LAist.com. Gob, thanks so much.
7: Thanks, Austin.
0: Unforgettable, that's what you are.
1: You are listening to George Benson singing the Nat King Cole classic, Unforgettable. He first released it as part of his Inspiration album back in 2013. Well, today he is re-releasing the whole record, remastered with three restored bonus tracks.
0: In a restless world like this is, love is ended before it's begun.
1: There he is singing When I Fall in Love with Idina Menzel. He covers other favorites too, like Route 66 and Mona Lisa. 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And there are more special guests like Wynton Marsalis and Judith Hill. 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
1: It's LAist 89.3. I'm Austin Cross. A teen takeover on July 4th just got Newport Beach a new overnight curfew. I'll tell you who it targets coming up at 8:32. But first, Josie Wong is here to tell us what's on tap for this weekend. Hey, Josie.
2: Hey, Austin. Great stories this weekend. Let's start out in Venice. Robert Grova tells us about a new gallery on Abbot Kinney where autistic and neurodiverse young artists are exhibiting and selling their work. Adolfo Guzman Lopez introduces us to a 24-year-old mariachi musician from Glendale. She's headed to Mexico City for the finals of a binational singing competition called Mexico Canta. Plus, Cato Hernandez takes us back to the time the U.S. Army brought camels to Los Angeles as part of an experiment and what happened after they got here. Those stories, plus all the breaking news this weekend.
1: All right, that sounds great. That's Josie Wong. Thanks. It's 8:20.
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1: You'll want to join me for Air Talk Friday coming up this morning at 9. It's been 25 years since Al-Qaeda attacked the U.S., attacks in the World Trade Center, the Pentagon, the flight taken down in Pennsylvania. We're going to start the show by asking Air Talk listeners where they were that day and how the attacks have changed their lives. That's Air Talk coming up today. We'll also talk about why it's so hard to return things these days, things that you bought that you don't want to hold on to. That's all coming up at 9 here on LAist 89.3.
5: This is Morning Edition from NPR News. I'm Michelle Martin.
0: I'm Steve Inskeep, and this is how Morning Edition sounded on this day 25 years ago.
6: Breaking news from New York City, where two planes, have hit both towers of the World Trade Center in Lower Manhattan.
0: That's the late Bob Edwards, the longtime host of this show. On September 11th, 2001, Bob stayed on the air as one detail after another, each harder to believe than the last, came to light. You can hear the moment he reacted to the first tower falling.
6: The Federal Aviation Administration has grounded air traffic in the United States because of reports that these planes that crashed into the World Trade Center today, these planes were hijacked, so the FAA has grounded these air traffic. One of the towers of the World Trade Center appears to have completely collapsed. I am obviously watching television pictures. At least a good part of one tower has fallen to the ground.
5: That is sound from this program 25 years ago today. I was working for ABC News then, and although I was based here in D.C., I happened to be in New York heading to an assignment in Lower Manhattan when we all realized something terrible was happening. So we turned around and we ran to the office to figure out how we could help. And now I want to play a clip from ABC's Nightline. I was on the streets of Manhattan in the days after the attacks to ask people how they were coping.
7: I felt that I had to be here and I had to walk around. I had to literally feel it to know that I could be okay with going to work again.
5: Really?
7: Yeah. Okay. If I didn't do it, I don't think I could just walk in one day and just start working. I had to walk around and feel that it was okay.
8: But the sense of tension was never far away.
9: On the way here, the train stopped in between sections, and everybody on the train was nervous.
10: Really? And rightfully so, yeah.
11: How could you tell they were nervous?
10: Because everybody just sort of like clammed up and looked around, like, what's going on?
5: Again, that's courtesy of my former work home, ABC News, and those are some of the voices of people near Ground Zero in New York City 25 years ago. And you know, Steve, I had not listened to or watched any of the stories I worked on until yesterday when we were getting ready for today. I know I was at Ground Zero at some point because I remember my cousin, who's a medical professional, calling me after every live shot, telling me, yelling at me actually, to put on your mask, put on your mask, put on your mask.
0: Good advice, we find out.
5: But I don't remember... I don't remember how I got there. I don't remember how I left. I don't remember how long I was down there. Because I got to be honest with you, this is, it's like waking up from a nightmare. You know you were having a bad dream, but you can't remember the details because you really don't want to.
0: Yeah, impossible to even absorb what was happening in the moment. I want to mention that that thing that we heard Bob witness, the first tower going down, is not a thing that I saw at all on 9/11. After the plane struck, I got a call. I was in Washington. I was told, go to the Pentagon. Something is happening at the Pentagon. So I ran downstairs. I got into a taxi. The radio said one tower was down. But this is before smartphones. I had no video. I had no way to see it. I spent 15 hours watching the Pentagon burn and did not actually see that video of the towers going down until the next day. What I saw was the smoke and flames at the Pentagon. And we have a recording here of some of what I told Bob Edwards that morning.
12: I'm looking at one of the west sides of this. I believe it is what is known as the mall entrance of the Pentagon, and looking at this enormous notch, as I think someone else described it, that has been cut in the building here. It is from the top of the building all the way down to the bottom. Pardon me while that emergency vehicle passes. All the way down to the bottom, and an enormous gap has been cut in this building. Much of the rest of the wall is blackened, and a fire truck is now spraying water on that. I spoke just a little while ago to a U.S. Army lieutenant colonel who was inside the building and not very far. He said that he was in the building. They'd actually turned on the television in the office. They were watching coverage of the explosions at the World Trade Center in New York City, and all of a sudden an enormous explosion rocked their building. They got a bunch of people together and tried to move toward the site of the explosion to rescue people and were unable to get anywhere near because of what he described as the intense heat.
0: That's some of our coverage from Morning Edition. 25 years ago, I was just outside the Pentagon. Within a few weeks, Michelle, I was in Afghanistan covering the war there, later the war in Iraq. And I think often about how there was a generation of American troops, of contractors, of medical personnel, of journalists, of diplomats, of other kinds of people, not to mention tens of millions of Afghans and Iraqis and people in other countries who were affected by the events of that time and the 25 years since.
5: And of course, it's changed our politics, but it has shaped personal decisions.
0: Yeah.
5: I mean, there are people, I know this, who decided to have a child or not have a child because of 9/11. There are people who decided to stay in New York or not stay in New York because of 9/11, not to mention the way we think about security, the way we think about civil liberties, the way we are still fighting over these questions as part of our politics, what we are willing to accept in terms of access to public spaces or not. You know, all of these things are shaping us on a day-to-day basis, whether we recognize it or not.
0: Absolutely. It seems, it can feel that we're in this different era, which I guess you would call the Trump era, but it has been shaped by the politics of 9/11 and the wars that followed. One of President Trump's themes was, we're not getting into any more foreign wars. And that had resonance because so many Americans were frustrated by the time that they had spent overseas and the treasure that we had spent overseas and the lives that had been lost overseas. And of course, the United States remains in foreign wars in that region that are in some ways tangentially connected to that time. And you also think about security. This country did so much and spent so much for security, but there were some people who felt in the end less secure.
5: Among them are people who are Muslim and who wear, you know, clothing, or who choose to attire themselves in clothing that's identified with their religion, their sense of safety in the world. It absolutely has to have been compromised by this, but also people who are of other religions, people who are Jewish. I mean, the anti-Semitic conspiracy theories, all of these things, the rise of the white nationalist movement, all of these things are things that we are experiencing as part of the legacy of 9/11.
0: Millions of Americans, even adults, were not alive on that day, but it continues to affect us, and we will continue to cover the aftermath throughout this day on the 25th anniversary of 9/11. 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
18: Live from NPR News, I'm Lakshmi Singh. Many across the country are ending the work week in deep reflection as the United States remembers the nearly 3,000 lives lost in the terrorist attacks 25 years ago today in New York, outside Washington, D.C., and in Pennsylvania. NPR's Brian Mann is at a remembrance ceremony in New York City to commemorate a solemn event remembered quite differently depending on one's generation.
19: I'm going to speak kind of softly because they are reading out the names of those lost right now. 2,977 people died on 9/11. One powerful, heartbreaking thing is how after 25 years, so many of these people reading the names are young. They're too young to remember the family members they lost.
18: Now that the Republican midterm convention, or as a party called it, Trumpapalooza, is over, the GOP will learn if that translates into big wins this November. Here's NPR's Tamara Keith.
20: At the end of last night, the upper deck of the arena was actually totally empty as red, white, and blue and gold balloons dropped from the ceiling. The president's favorite tenor sang America the Beautiful and Phantom of the Opera, and the president was undoubtedly in his happy place, closing his eyes and swaying on stage. But it's just not clear that his party is in any better place than it was when it started. There will be rallies in the fall, but in a way, this convention was Trump's last hurrah as a dominant political figure.
18: It's NPR.
1: Live from LAist News, I'm Austin Cross. LA Mayor Karen Bass is calling on Governor Newsom to sign the bill that would create the state's first standalone tax incentive for Hollywood's post-production work. AB 2319 allows a 35 to 50% credit for things like editors, sound mixers, composers. Bass calls it one of the biggest issues facing the city.
21: We need our industry in full force because the workforce is here, the support of businesses are here, and it's all a part of making our city more affordable.
1: That audio from our media partner, CBS LA. Newsom has not taken a public position on the bill and has until the end of the month to sign or veto it. Newport Beach just unanimously approved a curfew for minors on the Balboa Peninsula during some major holidays after a so-called teen takeover on the 4th of July. Now, teens under 18 can't be out there from 6 to 6 a.m., Memorial Day, 4th of July, and Labor Day. Mayor Pro Tem Noah Blom.
22: I don't actually care for prohibiting a lot of things. I think that we should embolden people to be free, but after seeing kind of what happened out there and seeing who was manifesting the problems, I'm so thankful.
1: He calls the ordinance intense but necessary. Bilingual education has grown a lot in California public schools since the approval of Prop 58 a decade ago, but there are a lot of challenges too. Adolfo Guzman-Lopez reports.
23: The number of schools offering bilingual programs has gone from about 400 right after Prop 58 to about 1,000 now.
24: These programs have expanded quickly.
23: Katy de los Rios is an associate professor of language, literacy, and culture at UC Berkeley.
24: But these schools continue to really struggle to find and retain the teachers.
23: The good news, De Los Rios says, is that schools are now treating Spanish and other home languages as an asset. Adolfo Guzman Lopez, LAS News. Watermelon sugar high.
1: Harry Styles is extending his Together Together tour with two stops at the Rose Bowl. They're going down April 23rd and 24th. Fan pre-sales start Tuesday. General ticket sales are Wednesday. Coming up in just 10 minutes on Morning Edition, I sit down with former L.A. Mayor Jim Hahn, who had to lead L.A. through 9/11 from 3,000 miles away. It's 8:34.
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3: The energy prices are going up. A report from the Labor Department this morning shows that rising gas prices were a big driver of inflation last month. It is the last big economic report the Federal Reserve will see before policymakers vote next week on whether to raise interest rates. NPR's Scott Horsley is with us now to tell us more about this. Good morning, Scott.
4: Good morning, Michelle.
3: Look, a lot of people have been experiencing pain at the pump lately. Tell us about this. What's going on?
4: Yeah, the U.S. war with Iran has been heating up, and that has caused more volatility in the oil market. The price of Brent crude is back above $100 a barrel. The U.S. benchmark's just a little bit lower than that. And just this morning, AAA said the average price of diesel fuel had topped $6 a gallon for the first time ever. Tyrone Dozier was putting diesel in his RV a few days ago to run the engine and the air conditioner, and it took more than one swipe of his credit card just to pay for half a tank.
6: My car ain't gonna let me put but 175. I'll probably start over, I might put 300 in here. Going down the road, my air conditioner is running off my generator. So I gotta put a little extra for that.
4: Rising gasoline prices accounted for more than a third of the overall cost of living increase in August. And, of course, we know pump prices have continued to climb sharply through the early part of September.
3: Okay, so let's go beyond the gas pump. What's happening to inflation overall?
4: Yeah, it's a mixed bag. The overall cost of living in August was up 3.4% from a year ago, similar to the annual inflation rate the month before. That's higher than the Federal Reserve would like and could signal a need to raise interest rates. But if you strip out energy and food prices, the annual core inflation rate cooled a little

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1: It's Morning Edition on LAist 89.3. I'm Austin Cross.
2: Teetered just before the crash, the top quarter of the building is on fire. Smoke now billowing from the building. This happened just within the past 15 to 20 minutes. One of the two World Trade Center towers in New York City is on fire.
1: Everyone who remembers September 11th, 2001 has a story of how that morning unfolded.
3: I was meeting with Ruben Baralis, who was the state and local government liaison for the White House for President Bush.
1: Judge James Hahn was in a unique position. He was mayor of Los Angeles and stranded in D.C.
3: And we were in the executive office building, which is the old building right next door to the White House. Interestingly, we're talking about getting help with our security in Los Angeles.
4: Can you tell me what you mean by leaned into the tower?
5: It seemed to have directed itself into the tower and crashed, and it didn't seem that it tried to avoid the towers at all, actually.
3: A few minutes into the meeting, someone rushed in and said, you know, a plane just hit the World Trade Center.
2: Moments ago, a second plane, which appeared to be a jet plane, flew directly into the second World Trade Center tower. It now is on fire. So again, repeating, both towers in New York City are on fire.
3: Several minutes later, then they came back and it said, a second plane has hit the other tower. And that's when we realized it was intentional. And we concluded our meeting and rushed out of the executive office building.
2: Now, reportedly, a third plane has crashed into the Pentagon. The White House is being evacuated. Los Angeles Police Department has gone on tactical alert.
3: You know, as we were leaving the executive office building, we were standing on the sidewalk. That's when we saw the smoke coming up from our left, and the person who was with us who worked in the White House said, oh my God, they hit the Pentagon.
6: Ordered that the full resources of the federal government go to help the victims and their families and to conduct a full-scale investigation to hunt down and to find those folks who committed this act. Terrorism against our nation will not stand.
3: So then as we look to our right, you know, at the White House, we saw everybody running out of the White House, which is pretty scary as well. And I suddenly, you know, thought back to all those times when I was a kid in school when we were afraid we were going to be attacked by airplanes.
1: So you knew there was destruction in D.C. You knew there was destruction in New York. What kind of thoughts did you have about Los Angeles and its safety?
3: I wondered if it was going to be a nationwide attack. I was concerned about Los Angeles and other big cities or other places that could be potential targets. But right at that moment, I was considering, how do I get out of this place?
2: The FAA has halted all flights nationwide. If you were hoping to fly this morning, you will not be able to until further notice. The FAA has shut down all flights across the nation. No planes will take off from any American airport now.
3: Well, the first thing I did was I wanted to be in phone contact with people in Los Angeles. So we were able to come to the Emergency Operations Center of Washington, D.C. I wanted to make sure that the police department, fire department had gone on tactical alert and that we were doing everything we could to secure our airport.
7: Three of the planes which crashed today were bound for Los Angeles International Airport, where you find me now.
3: So I was in contact with officials in Los Angeles by phone. And then we started working on, and how do I get back to LA?
1: Take me through some of the decisions that you had to make in those first hours.
3: Yeah, I really didn't have any way of communicating with anybody other than, the city officials.
8: I want to underscore, we have not received any credible threats, have not confirmed any threats against the city of Los Angeles at this time. And I have been in touch with Mayor Jim Hahn, who's in Washington, D.C. this morning. He has been fully briefed and apprised of all the activities this morning.
3: Senator Alex Padilla was the city council president then, so I talked to him as well. When the mayor is out of town for any reason, the city council president becomes acting mayor, so I was coordinating with him.
9: As you have heard, we have heard also that the ban on air travel may be lifted around 11 o'clock this morning.
3: I was actually on the first plane that was in the air after September 11th. No one could have gotten back to the West Coast any faster than I did. And as we were seated, nobody was talking. You could have heard a pin drop inside the plane. And as we looked out the window, we saw the entire American Airlines ground crew lined up on the tarmac waving American flags. Because as you know, the two of the flights were American Airlines flights that lost their crews as well. So that was quite a moment to be the first plane in the air.
1: What was it like when you returned to the city? What was the overall feeling there?
3: Well, it was shock. Of course, that somebody had attacked our country in this way, and apprehension, or was there another shoe that was going to drop? All of the planes were scheduled to fly to Los Angeles, and the reason they picked those planes was because they were, loaded with the most fuel. It wasn't lost on me that there'd been an earlier attempt to have a bombing at Los Angeles airport, and we know they'd like to come back and finish the job to terrorists, so people were apprehensive, could it happen here?
1: I'm curious, when you look back now 25 years, if there are any lessons that still apply that you learned as you went through both that day and the aftermath with the city as people processed the really life-changing, history-altering, traumatic event that was 9/11.
3: Well, that was, I think, the lesson that we all learned. Always be vigilant. We never know when something like that is going to happen. And so you take the precautions ahead of time, you get prepared for the worst, hoping it won't happen. And I think, unfortunately, we can never really eliminate that from the back of our minds. It's kind of always there. We're always thinking, is there a possibility that terrorists could mount an attack here?
1: We've been talking with former LA Mayor James Hahn. Judge Hahn, thanks so much for coming on Morning Edition today.
3: Well, thanks. It's hard to believe it's been 25 years. Hopefully we never have to face an event like 9/11 again.
0: It's a sweet treat of trivia.
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15: 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I'm Michelle Martin.
16: And I'm Steve Inskeep. September 11 divided the world for many people. The times before and after the attacks were completely different. On September 10, 2001, for example, I wasn't covering a war. Instead, I interviewed a rising lawmaker named Nancy Pelosi, who was seeking to become the first woman in party leadership in Congress. We met in the busy Speaker's lobby of the House of Representatives.
17: The fact that I am a woman only enhances the situation. It is a giant plus. Women across the country, as I campaigned for other Democrats, are very enthusiastic about finally breaking the barrier into the top leadership in the Congress, and why not?
16: Pelosi was the very last person I interviewed in that pre-9/11 world before I was sent to cover the Pentagon, which was struck by a plane the next morning in Washington. 25 years later, We've called back Nancy Pelosi to reflect on that time and how it changed the country. Speaker Pelosi, welcome back.
18: Thank you, Steve.
16: How did that day unfold for you?
18: That morning, I was in the leader's office, Dick Gephardt's office, as a leading appropriator. And he had brought together leadership of the Appropriations Committee to talk about how we would advance and put forth our legislative appropriations agenda. While we were in the meeting, the attack took place. And then we saw on TV what happened. And before you know it, it happened again. And we thought, are they doing a recall of it? No, because you can see smoke coming from two different buildings. It was shocking. It was shocking. When we saw the second attack was when we knew it was an attack on our country. It wasn't an accident of an airplane flying into a building, which is what we thought it was to begin with.
16: Did you have a moment of thinking they may be coming for the Capitol?
18: Well, everybody else did. The leader told us to just go to our offices, just get us out of there, out of the Capitol. Not necessarily because they would be coming. It was a possibility. It became more of a possibility when we got to our offices and could practically see the smoke coming from the Pentagon.
16: Right.
18: Oh, my God. Something bigger than we even thought. Smoke coming from the Pentagon. And that's when, you know, they just took us to an undisclosed location. Nobody knew very much. Everybody knew what they were seeing in the news because it was so spontaneous. What we did worry about is where the President of the United States was. When we went to the steps of the Capitol the night of 9/11, the evening of 9/11, and sang God Bless America, it was very unifying, Democrats and Republicans together.

0: and we are following the ceremonies throughout this day, 9/11, in New York, Washington, and Shanksville, Pennsylvania. In New York, the plan is for 7 moments of silence, including a new one this year, meant to honor those who've died from 9/11-related illnesses over the past 25 years. This according to our colleague Brian Mann, who was on the scene. Millions of Americans, including some adults, were not born on September 11, 2001. Others were very small then. And as you walk around today, I'll just mention you are likely to encounter someone whose life was altered by that day in 2001. It's Morning Edition from NPR News. Our theme music is inspired by B.J. Lederman. I'm Steve Inskeep.
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3: Austin Cross with you on this Friday. Thanks so much for joining us for Morning Edition this week. It's engineered by Federico Garcia Rodriguez. It was produced by Kyle Kreiss with help from Jillian Moran Perez and our senior producer of Daily News, Matt D'Angelo Antonio. 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
4: I'm Julia Paskin. 25 years after the September 11th terror attacks, the case against the alleged co-conspirators still has not gone to trial. 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
3: From the Moan Broadcast Center, it's Air Talk Friday. I'm Austin Cross. It's been 25 years since Al-Qaeda attacked the U.S., attacks on the World Trade Center towers, the Pentagon, United Flight 93 taken down in Pennsylvania. We're going to start the show today asking AirTalk listeners where you were that day and how the attacks have changed your life. You can call us now at 866-893-5722. Later, we'll talk about sending back items you don't really want and why it's gotten harder. 68% of retailers now charge a fee for return shipping. We'll get into why retailers are tightening up. And it's Food Friday. A Burbank couple's turning their home kitchen into a sandwich shop. James Schroeder and Chef Ash Childs run Take and Taste. Think tuna melts, smoked barbecue. We'll hear from them all ahead today on Air Talk.
6: Live from NPR News, I'm Lakshmi Singh. Across the country, flags are flying at half staff. Bells have tolled, names have been read aloud in memory of the nearly 3,000 people who were killed in the 9/11 terrorist attacks on U.S. soil 25 years ago today. Ceremonies have been held in New York.
7: William F. Abrahamson.
8: Richard Anthony Achetta.
7: Henrik Bernard Ackerman.
6: In Shanksville, Pennsylvania. And outside Washington, D.C., President Trump honored the families and victims of the attacks at the Pentagon. NPR's Frank Ordonez reports Trump also used the speech to defend the administration's war against Iran.
9: President Trump and the First Lady listened as the names of the 184 people killed at the Pentagon were read at the beginning of the 25th anniversary ceremony of the attacks that killed nearly 3,000 people in New York, Washington, D.C., and Shanksville, Pennsylvania. In honoring those who died, Trump also sought to tie the moment to his decision to go to war in Iran.
10: We will never, ever forget. That's why we fight today. We don't have a choice. There can only be victory.
9: Trump spoke of American unity following the 9/11 attacks, calling it the authentic spirit of the nation. Franco Ordonez, NPR News.
6: In connection to the war against Iran, diesel prices have topped $6 a gallon for the first time ever. The national average is $6.05. NPR's Stephen Bisaha says it's more than just truckers paying for the higher cost at the pump.
11: This rise in diesel prices has been rapid. It's gone up 42 cents a gallon in September alone.
1: And since the war with Iran started, diesel's up $2.30. The recent hike follows a steep increase in oil prices as the U.S. war against Iran escalates. Farmers use diesel to power equipment, and that food then gets shipped to stores in trucks also fueled by diesel, so this could drive up grocery bills. Other goods shipped across the country could also see price increases. Stephen Misaha, NPR News.
6: Well, more than 100,000 people turned out for the National Football League's first ever regular season game down under. They watch as the San Francisco 49ers beat the Los Angeles Rams at Australia's Melbourne Cricket Ground. Unlike the Niners, the Rams arrived only 28 hours before kickoff and kept their body clocks on California time. However, Coach Sean McVay says he does not believe the tight travel schedule had anything to do with the loss. This is NPR News. More fighting overnight between Russia and neighboring Ukraine, with Russian drone and missiles again striking Ukraine's capital, Kyiv. NPR's Charles Means has more from Moscow.
11: For months, Ukraine has shown a capacity to strike deep in the Russian interior, part of a strategy designed to make Russians experience a war that has raged some 4.5 years. Yet Ukraine's attack on two gas facilities in Siberia's Yamalo-Nenets region, some 1,800 miles from the front line, is believed to be the deepest strike to date. Ukrainian drones also targeted another oil facility and logistics warehouse in the city of Saratov and carried out strikes in the Volgograd and Tula regions. Those attacks came just a day after Ukrainian drones set fire to the lone Caspian seaport in the Republic of Dagestan and attacked the main beach promenade in Russia's resort city of Sochi, injuring more than 24 people. Charles Maines, NPR News, Moscow.
6: Gallup poll shows Americans' attitudes towards schooling is at an all-time low. Here's NPR's Sequoia Carrillo.
12: Only 32% of Americans say they're satisfied with the quality of K-12 education in the United States. The poll, conducted by Gallup, has measured the public's attitude towards schooling, both public and private, for the last 27 years. Satisfaction rates are down 11% in the past 2 years. At the same time, dissatisfaction is at a record high of 67%. Schools have been trying to figure out how to rebound from learning loss following the COVID-19 shutdown. Most recent attempts have come in the form of cell phone bans or restricting technology in the classroom. Sequoia Carrillo, NPR News.
6: I'm Lakshmi Singh, NPR News.
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3: It's Air Talk Friday on LAist 89.3 and the LAist app. I'm Austin Cross with you as always. Thanks so much for being with us today. We've been talking about it all morning. 25 years ago, most of us here woke up to all of it already happening. It was 5:46 a.m. our time when the first plane hit the North Tower. 6:03 when the second hit the South Tower. 6:37 at the Pentagon. A lot of Angelenos turned on the radio, the TV that day. It was already underway. Three of those four planes were headed here. American 11, United 175 out of Boston, American 77 out of Dulles, all three bound for LAX. The fourth, United 93, was headed to San Francisco. There's a memorial out at that airport for the passengers and crew who never landed. 2,977 people were killed that day. Today on Air Talk, we want to remember not only that event, but remember where you were on that day and how the effects of that day showed up in your life for the days and years after. 866-893-5722 is our number. 866-893-5722. Asking Air Talk listeners to remember that day, that morning, their experience if you were in Southern California, how you found out about it. I also know that a lot of people might have had a close connection to it. Just how you experienced that day. 866-893-5722. Mary is calling us from Indio. Mary, tell us about how that day unfolded for you.
15: Well, I worked at 14th and Broadway, and I had a corner office because I was a VP. And that morning, my husband and I turned on the TV, and we saw the tower, the first tower burning. And while we were standing there, my husband said, oh, must have been a pilot, had a pilot error, and he hit that building. And while we're standing there, we saw the plane going straight for the second building. And we both gasped and realized this couldn't be an accident because there's another plane that's directly aiming at that tower. And we were just devastated. So I got dressed and worked in... I had to take BART to work, and when I got off the BART station, many of the employees of my office were leaving. And I said, what happened? They said, well, they told us to all leave and go home. And the reason was, as I mentioned, my corner office looks the Oglala Square, which is the square in front of City Hall. And right next to that building is the State Building. And they were concerned because of what happened that maybe City Hall or the State Building would be attacked. And so we sent everybody home. But the other part that I wanted to mention was my husband and I and our friends were planning a vacation because I get a sabbatical. I work in technology.
3: Sure.
15: And we were going 6 weeks, 6 days bicycling in France, and then we spent a month in Africa. All of our trips that we took during that time, so this was October when they were allowed for the flights to resume. People had canceled their reservation, but everywhere we went, people would come up to us realizing we were Americans and express their sorrow. It was as if I had a personal family member die, and Afrikaans and Johannesburg and the pilots, bicycle tour guides, we were in restaurants and stores. People would come. I fell on my arm and had to go to the doctor with a friend who could speak French. And they did. They looked at my arm. They didn't charge me anything. They gave me my X-rays. They didn't charge. All they wanted to do was say how sorry they were and hope that we could, you know, handle, traveling.
3: Mary, that's incredible. Thank you so much for calling and sharing that experience, both on the day of when you were working in Oakland, but also just the international outpouring of sympathy that you experience. I know a lot of us saw it play out in media, in life, but thank you so much for calling and sharing that. That's Mary in Indio. Adam is calling us from Victorville. Adam, how did you and your family experience 9/11?
16: Good morning. I was sitting with my father, and he saw the first thing. Well, I wasn't sitting with him. He called me in to see if it was real, and I came in, and the second one hit. And I just had that chill because I was raised Christian and all that, that it was the end of the world. And my dad, his reaction and his emotion kind of made us feel like the world was ending at the moment. We were just silent, staring at the TV. And then as soon as the news showed the second one and we were still in the living room, my dad grabbed my hand and he said, let's pray. And we just kneeled down in front of the TV. And I just, the whole feeling was like the chill and the hair on the back of your neck, and then the sinking of the heart that, like, you're just going to see the world start to just end.
3: It's a powerful image. Adam, how old were you at the time?
16: Oh, man, I'm 48 now, so, you know, it was just something I'll never forget. You know, my dad's 83 now, and we just talked about it. We talk about it every year. He loves history. And he just said, do you remember those emotions? And when I told him what I just told you, he said, I didn't want to tell you that because I didn't want you to be afraid. I just wanted you to know if we were praying that we knew where we were going.
3: Adam in Victorville, thank you so much for calling us. 866-893-5722 is our number on Air Talk. We're asking Air Talk listeners where they were that morning, what they remember from that morning. I was in Rancho Cucamonga at the time. I think I was about 13 years old. This was eighth grade. And it was a completely normal morning until I was in the car with my dad. And we had the radio on. This is how I learned about this event, was the radio. And I had no idea what the World Trade Center was at that age. And as a young person, your frontal lobe isn't developed. You just don't understand the seriousness of what's happening. But similar to our last call, you do experience a lot of situations like that. And a lot of young people, I'm sure, experienced 9/11 through the emotions that they saw in an older person that they had never seen from them before. And my dad's response as a former Navy guy was, this is war. We're going to war. And I've never seen him so he did. And I'll also say I was looking to him for an understanding of how I should feel about it, because if my dad was afraid, then I was going to be afraid. My dad was the sort of person who never seemed afraid about anything. So I was watching very closely. I'm sure a lot of young people have that experience too. 866-893-5722 is our number, talking about 9/11, how you experienced it, what you remember about that day 25 years ago. John is calling us from Hancock Park. John, tell me about your experience that day.
17: Yeah, hi, thank you. So I was in the U.S. Coast Guard. I was the operations officer of a U.S. Coast Guard cutter operating in the Eastern Pacific. And we were conducting counter-narcotics operations along with several countries down there. And we had a helicopter in Ecuador undergoing some repairs at the time. And normal day, we started to receive communications via some of our classified information that we had on board that an aircraft had struck one of the towers. We initially thought it was just an accident, kind of harkening back to, like, the B-17 that hit the Empire State Building World War II. Like, okay, well, not a big deal. I mean, it could be worse, so hopefully people will be okay. And then we received another message that said the second tower had been struck and that it was collapsing. And then at that point, communications between all the military forces was essentially shut. And so we thought that we were essentially at war. This only meant that we could be at war. So we essentially turned our ship and started heading back toward to kind of rescue our helicopter and crew. And essentially we turned all of our weapon systems to essentially shoot down any aircraft. Because we couldn't, we there were commercial aircraft that had attacked people, and we figured that essentially any commercial aircraft could be a target. And thankfully, we didn't shoot down any commercial aircraft, but I could see we potentially would have shot down another commercial aircraft if it had come anywhere in our vicinity.
3: John in Hancock Park, I just watched a conversation between Condoleezza Rice and former President Bush at the time, and there was that order standing after the two towers were hit that planes that would not be grounded were to be shot down. And she talked about this very tense, maybe 6 to 10 minutes, when after Flight 93, United 93 went down, when they didn't know if it was us that had shot that plane down, and it took Vice President Dick Cheney at the time a few minutes to try to confirm exactly what happened to that plane. I think everybody was in the dark in that moment. And also, you just didn't know, what was happening, especially after that first one. That plays out in a lot of the news media that you listen to. You just think it was an accident after the first one, right? Then after the second one, okay, something is happening, but we don't know who's doing it to us. That uncertainty from that day, I think, is something that we all remember, is just feeling disoriented as we experience that news rolling in. Rohit is calling us from Cerritos. Rohit, you were actually in Manhattan at the time. Talk to me about that day for you.
18: It was really, really something that you don't want to go through. So I was in training to be a pediatrician in a residency program at that time in Manhattan. And, of course, the news came to us pretty directly. And I think I responded in two ways. One was the clinician in me trying to help the institution get ready, clearing up our units for, unfortunately, the casualties that never came to get our help. Second one was, of course, personal. Sorry, hard. Second one was, of course, personal, trying to reach out to friends and family to make sure they knew that we, living in Manhattan, were fine, my wife and I. So I sent a group email. And it was like, some people, why are you sending this email? We don't even know what's going on. And that's how they found out. But for me, that was intuitive, because having lived through another similar situation in Kuwait a few years before, it was, for me, was both kind of clinician and individual. Those were my responses.
3: Wow, you were experiencing it as both people. Rohit in Cerritos, thank you so much for giving us a call. Greg is in Dana Point. Greg, you recently moved here from New York. Talk to me about your experience and your vantage point on the morning of September 11th.
19: Hi, thanks for having me. Love your show. Yeah, I was working at the Institute of International Education, which was across the street from the UN. And I remember when I got to work, you know, taking the subway from Brooklyn, Carroll Gardens, which is a big view of the Twin Towers at the time. Knew something was going on, but thought it was just a small plane or something. And remember getting to my desk and CNN is on and realizing, oh, wait, this is something a lot more serious. Remember they evacuated our building and I was actually outside and I decided to walk downtown. I was in Midtown at the time. It's like, I'm going to start walking downtown. And I remember the first thing was seeing people coming from downtown, coming up, just covered in ash. It was a very surreal, frightening time. I remember the smell, too. For weeks, the smell of that burning concrete. The subways were, they stopped the subways for a while, but eventually they were running again. I remember taking the subway back home. And when I got home, it was snowing, but it wasn't snow. It was ash, burned papers, books, just everywhere. That was a sight to see. I was very lucky. I didn't lose anyone. Years later, I was living in Battery Park, which is the neighborhood next to the towers. And very clearly every day, walking with my son, taking him to school, walking through the 9/11 memorial, it's definitely a part of my memory that'll never escape. And this is my first time, 25 years later, the anniversary of 9/11 and not being in New York.
3: Greg and Dana Point, thank you so much for calling and sharing that experience and the haunting things that you saw that day. It's Air Talk Friday on LAist 89.3. I'm Austin Cross, talking with Air Talk listeners about what they remember about the morning of September 11th, 2001, now 25 years later. Maria is calling us from Long Beach. Maria, how did you experience that day?
20: Well, I was in Brooklyn with my small children while my husband was in Manhattan. And I remember actually walking my young daughter from preschool and seeing a plane in the air. And then, like any little kid, she said, airplane, airplane. And then we went home and saw, I had flipped the news on briefly and saw what was going on. And I turned it off because I didn't want her to see something happening like that, and my neighbor was on his porch saying, you need to pick up your kids, and that's when the second plane hit. So he worked as a union representative, an attorney, I think, for the police department, so he was very connected into what was happening as it was happening. Mm-hmm. And he said, you need to pick up your kids and you need to get your husband to come home. My husband was in Upper Manhattan, and he walked back. And unfortunately, my neighbor, because he worked with so many people in the police force and the fire department, suffered a great deal of losses, and also people who worked at Cantor Fitzgerald were in his family. Luckily, we did not suffer any personal losses, but it was definitely something that changed New York and changed, lives of many, many people there, not obviously beyond New York, but we ended up leaving New York a couple of years later, defected the work situation in New York, and we ended up moving to California.
3: Maria in Long Beach, thank you so much for calling and sharing. I want to get in one more because we have another person who was in New York, David, who's calling from Highland Park. And David, I understand that you were in New York, you saw it on TV, you decided to walk down there to see it in person. Take us just through what happened once you got there.
0: Yeah, thanks so much. I love the show. Thanks for letting me tell this story. You're just kind of watching on TV and you feel very disconnected, and I headed downtown and there were a lot of rubberneckers. You know, there are people walking that way with cameras, and I was kind of walking that way. And then I think it was over by City Hall. There were a bunch of people that had started building gurneys in the middle of the street. They had plugged cable saws somehow into streetlights. They were just pulling plywood through these saws and attaching them to wood and stacking them because, you know, everyone thought there was going to be all these survivors walking out, and no one knew. So I thought, well, I can just walk and rubberneck, or I can help. And so I'm doing that stuff too. I'm helping with this. And then this woman from, I think she was MTA, comes up and says, we need volunteers for emergency search and rescue. Anybody want to volunteer? And a bunch of us raise our hands, and she pulls us aside and they go, this is what you do with a live body. This is what you do with a dead body. Here's a mask. Here's a name tag. We're going to get on these city buses that we've commandeered to now be emergency vehicles and get a buddy. And we start going down, driving into that world where, you know, you cross that threshold where it becomes like in the documentaries where it is just white snow and ash, and it's very stark and scary. And somebody must, at Port Authority, must have realized this is a terrible idea. You know what I'm saying? Everyone would just want it. Everyone was making it up as they went along. You know, everyone was trying to help, and no one knew what they were doing.
3: Well, right. Nobody knew what was happening.
0: Right. So they pull us out, and we end up on the West Side Highway. I believe it was West Side Highway. It might have been Greenwich Avenue. Which had become the staging area, and there's just helicopters landing all over the place with rescue dogs from other states, and there's firemen everywhere, and we're loading water into fire trucks and trying to help, and they keep telling us we're going in. We never did, just to tell the end of the story. But they keep telling us we're going in, and they keep telling us how to do different emergency things out of, like make a cover with plastic from a paper towel holder, like the plastic around paper towels for a sucking chest wound, like crazy stuff.
3: Mm.
0: But they keep saying we're waiting for Building 7 to go down, which was the Amex building. And so finally that goes down. We hear this explosion in the middle of the street, and we see that kind of pour down the street several blocks out the bus. And now, again, we're going in, you're going in. Oh, God, you know. But we never did. And I was there till about 10 or 11 at night when finally I left. And they did come back the next day. And I guess this is the last thing I want to say about it. I don't want to monopolize, but we're back the next day, and there was no way to get in. Everything was so tight, even with my little name tag and my mask. But I think what was really noticeable was what happened to the city in the weeks following. The city became very quiet and sad and weird. And, you know, there were those papers up everywhere of the missing as we waited for these people to hopefully be found. And the one thing I remember is, at the time, you know, there were phone booths, and they had become shrines to people. There would be burning candles with wax dripping down and photos everywhere, and no one would touch those things. Everyone would just leave them alone out of reverence. And it was just a very strange... The weeks following were as impactful as the day itself, is what I would say.
3: David in Highland Park, thank you so much for calling and sharing that experience here on Ear Talk, something that I looked into this morning because I wanted to know those rescue efforts did work in some ways. 18 people were actually rescued from the debris pile from the collapsed Twin Towers. This is according to the 9/11 Memorial website. Including one person who was rescued over 13 hours later after the towers fell. So those efforts were not in vain. David in Highland Park, thank you so much for giving us a call. It's Air Talk Friday on LAist 89.3 and the LAist app. I'm Austin Cross with you as always. My thanks to the many people who called in who we did not have the time to get to, and the many, many people who wrote in to share their experiences on that day. I will personally read each one of those because I want to know how you experienced that. Thank you so much for participating. We're going to change our topic when we come back in just 60 seconds. I'll want to hear from Air Talk listeners on this. This is a much lighter topic. We're talking about returns, how many stores have changed their return policies, making it much harder to return things. And I want you to weigh in on that when we are back in 60 seconds. Stay with us.
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3: 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A big thank you again to the many Air Talk listeners who called in and shared their remembrances of September 11th, 2001. There will be several moments on LAist today where we will be talking about and thinking about that experience, including tonight we'll have a special hosted by NPR's Mary Louise Kelly. That's happening at 7 o'clock. She's talking to people who are in charge at the time about how that day has continued to ripple through American life. That's coming up tonight at 7. And coming up a little bit later in this hour, it is Food Friday. We will be joined by a Burbank sandwich joint, and they have some very special stuff that they have brought us. But let's turn the page and try something different. We're going to talk about returns and why it's so hard to make returns. Sometimes it's on us. You know, maybe there's a box somewhere in your house right now, something you order that doesn't fit or wasn't quite the picture you promised and you've been meaning to send it back. Maybe you need to print out a label. Maybe there's a fee. My wife and I have a returns box right near the front door, which the wishful thinking behind it is when one of us goes out, we will take it and make the returns. Doesn't always happen that way. But for 20 years or so, the free and easy return policy was just part of the deal when we shopped online. That is changing a lot now. Recent survey found out that 63% of American shoppers say they've either walked away from a retailer or abandoned a purchase because of its return policy. So this is where I want to hear from Air Talk listeners. If you've had a bad experience returning something lately, or you may be surprised that you were getting a large fee to return an item, what was that process like for you? How did you experience it? 866-893-5722 is our number. 866-893-5722. If you've struggled to return something, or if there's maybe a return that you've been putting off, 866-893-5722. With me to talk about it is Sucharita Kodali, who is an e-commerce analyst at Forrester Research. That's a technology research and advisory firm based in Cambridge, Massachusetts. Sucharita, thanks so much for coming on Air Talk.
25: Yeah, thanks for having me.
3: I want to go back a little bit just to look at how we got here, because free returns weren't always the norm online, but how did free returns become kind of the go-to policy for companies that were selling online?
25: I would say that one of the first companies that really pushed it forward was the shoe company Zappos. They've, of course, since been acquired by Amazon, but they basically essentially offered a no questions asked free returns policy if you would purchase shoes online. And that encouraged an activity that we call bracketing, which is basically ordering a bunch of sizes if you're buying shoes or clothes. So you can see which one fits, and then you can return whatever doesn't fit back. And that created, you know, kind of essentially it raised the cost of doing business for all online retailers, because that's what shoppers started to expect when they made online purchases.
3: And it makes sense, because especially if you have an event coming up. First of all, I didn't know other people did this. I thought I just did this, and I did not know that there was a term for it too. But when you have an event coming up, maybe it's a wedding, maybe it's a big meeting, and you don't know. You could be, am I a 40 long or am I a 42 regular? And so, of course, you're going to try to cover your bases so that in the 11th hour, you're not stressing out and paying even more money to go somewhere else to find something that you like half as much. So when did we start to see a change, a shift in policies for these companies selling things online? When they maybe started realizing that this was something that was costing them more than they wanted to carry.
25: Yeah, so I would argue that for a lot of retailers, they still have a pretty generous returns policy because, again, it's just, you know, the cost of doing business. But for a lot of retailers, particularly if they may be struggling, you know, kind of certainly in the last decade, we've seen more retailers bought by private equity companies or hedge funds. And when that comes, you know, kind of a lot of the free-for-all disappears and it becomes a lot more about profitability. I would even argue that Amazon in recent years has been much, much more focused on profitability. So we do start to see a little bit more scrutiny around what comes back, you know, kind of this idea that that retailers shouldn't, that you know, we shouldn't just allow shoppers to use their homes as dressing rooms. I think that was the idea that really changed things.
3: It's Air Talk Friday on LAist 89.3 and the LAist app. I'm Austin Cross, talking right now with Sucharita Kodali, who's an e-commerce analyst at Forrester Research, talking about the changes that we've seen in return policies and how they're getting harder. About 68% of retailers now charge a fee to return an item. That is up from 43% 5 years ago. We've also seen average return windows at bigger brands shrinking from around 43 days to 38. So returning things has become a hassle. We would love to hear from Air Talk listeners, and this is something we thought up at our meeting, and we are by no means endorsing this, but the stats do prove that people do this. So this is why I'm going to ask about this. If there's something that you bought that you used and then returned, what was it? 866-893-5722. 866-893-5722. Lee in Altadena wrote in and said, people seem to think that returns shouldn't cost anything, but they're very costly to retailers. Says, I have a small retail operation and just had a return this morning by someone who claimed their child accessed their online account. And the standard policy of the platform is that the seller is responsible for outbound shipping, which in this case cost us almost $10. The returnable cost is much. So that's $20 for an item that is worth $50. It chews up all the profit and more just for that single return. Amazon has created, this is Lee's comment, Lee and Altadena, Amazon has created a monster in making people think that returns cost nothing. I have to ask about the Amazon effect, Sucharita, because before returns were free on Amazon, and this is before Prime, I will say that for me personally, I probably thought a lot more about a purchase before I made it because there was a sunken cost if it was not the thing that you wanted. What effect has Amazon had on other retailers, you think, in creating this expectation of free or cheap returns?
25: Yeah, if you want to compete with Amazon, everybody else needed to do the same. So we saw that in the shoe space, certainly, which was one of the first ones to, you know, kind of really invest in this with Zappos. There was a company that The Gap actually had, that some of the listeners may remember, called

0: it's like 6 p.m. I don't know if people remember any of these, but everybody basically piled on to this same free returns policy. And it was most pronounced in shoes and apparel above all. So department stores had to offer it, you know, kind of mall merchants that sold apparel or shoes, they would have to, you know, offer it as well. It's a huge lever for conversion. People often won't purchase if they don't see both free shipping and free returns.
1: 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We've been asking Air Talk listeners to share a return experience. If there's been an item that's been particularly hard to return, maybe one that you've been putting off returning. I also want to know if maybe there's something that you bought that you used and then returned. And I'll say again, not endorsing that behavior, but if there is something and you would like to confess, 866-893-5722 is our number. Linda, talk to me briefly about your experience.
2: Sure. I ordered a couple of items through an ad on Instagram, and it appeared to be coming from a storefront in Miami. And so I thought for a while, and I said, I'm going to go ahead and try this. I received the items and decided they weren't going to work for me, and emailed them about a return. It wasn't easy. They didn't have a process. You just emailed them. When I emailed them, they said, could you send me a picture of what you received, even though they had my order number. And then they came back with the fact that I could certainly return those, but since they came from their overseas warehouse, their return policy was such that you had to pay for a return that came from their overseas warehouse.
1: Hmm.
2: And I went, oh, and if I chose not to return them, that they would give me what I thought was a $15. They would return $15 to me. And I said, well, I'm not going to return to an overseas warehouse. I'll take the $15. And they responded with, oh, that was 15% off your next purchase, which, of course, I'm unlikely to.
1: Okay.
2: I had no idea something was coming from an overseas warehouse. So that was lesson learned.
1: Linda in La Habra, thanks so much for giving us a call. That is much more a part of our supply chain, especially some items that you buy new. This is from my experience on eBay. They might often be drop shipped either from somewhere overseas or a warehouse that has a bunch of those items from overseas. And that is where I have most experienced the, well, if you keep it, we'll give you back $20 sort of experience on trying to return things. Katie is calling us from Atwater Village. Katie, talk to me about your return experience.
3: Yeah, exactly what you just said. We ordered a pendant lamp from a company that was based in Australia. And they didn't have like an easy, straightforward return process. You had to email and request the return, which we did. And they came back to us and said, you know, there's a $60 restocking fee. We emailed back and said, no problem. Then they emailed back and said, what if we gave you a 25% discount on the lamp? And we said, oh, no, I think there's a misunderstanding. It literally just did not fit the whole fixture in our ceiling. We could not use it. We had no use for it. So we said, oh, no, we can't use it. And they responded, well, what if we gave you a 35% discount on the lamp?
1: Did you end up keeping it? Did you take it back? What'd you do, Katie?
3: Yeah, we did end up returning it. And we paid the $60 restocking fee because we did the math and we were like, because it was like a $200-something lamp. So we did the math and it wound up being we would have paid $90 if we kept it or $60 if we returned it.
1: Okay. So the math was in favor of just still letting go of it because it didn't fit. It's not like you didn't like it or something like that. Katie in Atwater Village, thank you so much for giving us a call. Sucharita, I just want to ask you, Sucharita Kodali, e-commerce analyst. I've personally experienced return processes just like the ones that were described for us. Do you see this becoming more the norm in the future now that a lot of people, I'd say most people, are probably looking online first when it comes to purchases, especially ahead of the holiday season?
0: Oh, no doubt. And I bet that some of the callers and listeners have purchased from sites like Temu and Shein. And those are some of the worst offenders with returns because products often don't look at all like the pictures portrayed. And people absolutely want to return them, but to return them would often incur going maybe

0: be to somewhere overseas or far away, or sometimes even more than the cost of the product themselves. So, you know, kind of that is, Amazon would have an approach that in some cases they would just let consumers just keep the purchase entirely. But, you know, kind of, I think that some retailers have gotten smarter about using data and trying to, you know, kind of, some people will take advantage of that. But yeah, I mean, I see it being a much, much worse problem in the future.
1: I mean, that's kind of my favorite one, is especially if you like, buy something like, I have 2 8-millimeter screws that actually I need a 10 millimeters. They're like, you know what? Keep it. I'm just gonna give you the money back. Sucharita Kodali is an e-commerce analyst at Forrester Research. That's a research and advisory firm based in Cambridge, Massachusetts. We've been talking all about returns and why it's so hard to send things or take things back these days. Sucharita, thank you so much for being with us.
0: Oh, thank you for having me.
1: It's Air Talk Friday on LAist 89.3. I'm Austin Cross with you as always. When we come back, it is Food Friday. The fine folks from Take and Taste will be with us. Stick around.
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3: It's Air Talk Friday on LAist 89.3. It is Food Friday. It is my favorite time of the week. I'm joined right now by Ash Childs and James Schroeder. They are the co-owners of Take and Taste. It is a small in-home business based in Burbank. Ash, James, thank you so much for being with us today.
4: Thanks for having us.
5: Thank you.
3: So these are the sandwiches. You brought them here. I'm going to bring them in front of the mic just so people can get the sandwich experience. But Chef Ash, could you just take us through your culinary experiences and what led you to opening up a sandwich shop like this?
4: Well, I've been a chef for a really long time, over a decade. I've worked at many restaurants in LA. I started out as a vegan chef, so working at like Doomies, Ocado, Tony's, and Burbank as a head chef. And I just finished my master's, and I'm in my dietetic internship. And so the MECO permit seemed like a good kind of low overhead option to start our own business.
3: I'll say MECO, micro enterprise home kitchen operation.
4: Yes.
3: which is very cool. Please continue.
4: Yeah. So, James also comes from the service industry and, we love to make good food, and it's important to us to use local ingredients and support other small artisan businesses. So we're able to do that with Take and Taste. So we're really excited about it.
3: Yeah. James, talk to me about the ingredients. You mentioned the ingredients. I'm a big ingredient person. I love to know where things came from. Almost like that episode of Portlandia where they go out to the farm and everything.
4: Oh, yeah.
3: Tell me the story. Yeah, how does this come together?
5: We're kind of the same. I used to manage the East Hollywood Farmers Market, so I got really close with a number of farmers and everything. And the idea of working with local produce and local vendors really appeals to both of us. So the ingredients are, the produce is all from Givens Farms, I want to say. So that's usually at the Burbank Farmers Market. We use RC Provisions for our roast beef. We use
4: Breadwinner Bakery.
5: Breadwinner Bakery, who does all of our bread, and it is phenomenal.
4: Chef Jason, he's the head, or the main chef at Hope the Mission.
5: And the reason we picked the ingredients we picked is because these are the sandwiches that we wanted to eat and could not find.
3: I love that. I love when people make the food that they want to eat
4: because
3: there's always so much heart and soul in it because it's everything good. It's everything that stands out to you. I'm not going to waste another minute. I see this roast beef dip on the top. Can I start on this?
4: Yeah. Please.
3: Is this a good one? Is this what the au jus is for?
4: Yes. Yeah.
3: So there's this beautiful thermos of au jus. Right before the mics came on, Chef Ash said, "Well, be careful, it could be hot." I'm like, that's my favorite. I don't want to like scald my lap or anything, but it's got
4: just
3: multiple steps to opening this. As I open this up, as I pour au jus, actually that's a good smelling au jus. I'm gonna give you the au jus pour into this cup they gave us here.
4: And it is a vegan au jus.
3: A vegan au jus. So you've had a lot of experience with vegan food, as you talked about. You're a dietitian.
4: And I will be.
3: You will soon be a dietitian. Talk to me about your personal journey with food and understanding what is in food and how that influences what you're doing with these sandwiches here.
4: Oh, yeah, definitely. I mean, I really believe that food can be healing. And it's important to use organic ingredients and local ingredients, support your local farmers. And, you know, we just I think it's important to use the best quality ingredients possible. And not only tastes great, but it's better for your body. And that's why I got into food. I started out with a mobile juice company, like a raw juice company, and then became a chef. So it's just kind of, you know, I started out with organic produce, and now we're using it in our sandwiches.
3: So you mentioned the vegan au jus, which I usually think of as pan scrapings and maybe some broth.
4: Right.
3: Why vegan for this?
4: So it's really important to us to have options for everybody. So we have just as many vegan options as non-vegan options. And, you know, just so that, like, no one's missing out. All of our sauces are also vegan by default. So, yeah, just to have, you know, just an array of sandwiches for everybody, for everybody's diet.
3: It's Air Talk Friday on LAist 89.3 and the LAist app. I'm Austin Cross with you as always. It is Food Friday. Talking right now with Ash Childs, who is the chef and owner of Take and Taste. This is a home business. They sell sandwiches in Burbank. James Schroeder is a co-owner of Take and Taste. They are both with me. I just tried the roast beef sandwich, which was excellent. I love how you caramelize the onions.
4: Oh, yeah.
3: On top. The first thing that hit me when I opened it up is this thick. It's just layers and layers of the beef. I'm going to open it up, do a little dissect in here. What else am I seeing in here? So I've got the grilled onions. Very fragrant. Is this a cheese on top? What is on
4: top?
3: Yeah,
4: there's this an organic Swiss cheese, and there's a garlic horseradish aioli.
3: Wow. It all just comes together as like this beautiful symphony of a sandwich.
4: Thank you.
3: We're going to take a quick break. There are a lot more sandwiches here to try. Talking to the folks of Take and Taste. We are back in 60 seconds. We are dipping more sandwiches. Oh, and the au jus was so good.
4: Thank you.
3: I didn't know what to expect from a vegan au jus from the first. Nice. A lot of umami flavors.
4: Oh, definitely.
3: We are back in 60 seconds. Stay with us.

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2: It's Air Talk Friday. It's Food Friday. I'm Austin Cross, talking right now with Ash Childs, chef and owner of Take and Taste. We also have James Schroeder with us, co-owner of Take and Taste. So I just tried the roast beef sandwich. Excellent. With the au jus. So the roast beef dip with the au jus, the vegan au jus. They also have a lot of vegan options. I have in front of me the barbecue jackfruit. As I unwrap this, James, I got to ask about your life. You were a storyboard artist?
3: I was, yeah.
2: Still are. Who also makes sandwiches? Talk to me about those career trajectories. How did this come together for you?
3: Storyboards I've been doing full-time for about 10 years. And it's been amazing. And it's one of the best jobs in the world. But work has gotten a little bit quieter here in Los Angeles in the film industry. Mm. So being with Ash, we decided this would be a great time to start our own business enterprise with the food we wanted to do and the way we wanted to do it. So the timing just kind of synced up, like, okay, this is it. She's going in for her internship in dietetics, so we have a little bit of space in our schedule to do this.
2: Yeah, there's so much to be said about how the film industry has changed in Los Angeles. This is a conversation we have a lot here on LAist. And so you found something else that you're passionate about, though. Something else that you're interested that can help bring in the money as well. Mm-hmm. I have this barbecue jackfruit sandwich in front of me. Ash, how do you barbecue a jackfruit? And what is a jackfruit?
4: Jackfruit is a fruit, and it's been used probably thousands of years as a meat replacement in Thailand, I believe, other countries. But basically with the jackfruit, we marinate it and then we smoke it. And it's like a slow cold smoked with, I believe, James's baby.
3: What's a cold smoke? What we'll do is we'll take the jackfruit out. We'll kind of tear it up so it gets that kind of pulled pork consistency. We do a house-made Memphis dry rub. Get that overnight because you have to.
2: Oh, yeah.
3: And then we have the smoker. You don't really need to cook the jackfruit necessarily. It gets a little warm in there, but you smoke it for like an hour or so, and it really sucks up the smoky flavor. And then we toss in the barbecue sauce when we make it for the sandwich.
2: Oh, that's smoky. As you're talking about it, I'm like, that is, you packed so much flavor. I don't know if it's a dry rub, it's a sauce, it's a smoke. You packed so much flavor in that jackfruit. I don't know what it was like before, but it emerged as a different jackfruit.
4: Right.
2: It's a different girl, not the same girl. Somebody actually wrote into us and asked about the pickup and how people get access to you selling sandwiches since you're making them at your home kitchen in Burbank. How do people get access? That's swallowed, but how do people get access to what you do, Chef Ash?
4: Yeah, so right now we are delivery only, servicing Burbank and Toluca Lake. Our address, we've decided to keep it private. 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Yeah. But we've decided to do delivery only for now. And we may expand our delivery, but we want to kind of just starting out. So we don't want to completely overwhelm ourselves. 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Also, we'll deliver to any address.
2: How do they contact you?
4: They can contact us through our Instagram, which is at Take and Taste LA. 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
2: See, I don't know what the world is like for people who are vegan, but just to know that there is an option like this jackfruit sandwich. Oh, for sandwich, sure. Because you have these really wonderful pickles on top.
4: Oh, yeah, and we do make them.
2: You do make them. See, here's the funny thing. My wife, if she's listening to this, she knows. She's like, oh, Austin doesn't like pickles. I usually not like pickles. If it's just it's the soggy, limp thing from a jar, I'm not feeling it. But there's something about these that was crisp and pert and had a very bright acidity to it.
4: Thank you.
2: That accented the smoky. We're looking at James over here. The smoky, well-seasoned jackfruit, moist jackfruit, which if you didn't tell me that it was jackfruit, I might have just assumed it was pulled pork.
4: Okay. Mm.
2: But again, I actually think the jackfruit absorbs rather more flavor than a pork. Mm-hmm. And pork also just brings in its pork flavor alongside.
3: Right. Yeah.
2: You can't really separate the two. This one is just pure flavor delivered. And the smoky kind of makes you forget that it does not have meat in it.
3: Mm-hmm.
2: Chef Ash, as you continue your work toward being a dietitian and as you continue to learn more and you bring on clients and you help people live a healthy life, where does the sandwich fit into that life? How do people bring something delicious into their world, especially if they have health goals that they're trying to meet, if they have weight goals that they're trying to maintain, but they also want to eat well because we all want to eat well. And as you answer, by the way, you have the blackened chicken here. I'm going to take a bite out of that.
4: Yeah.
2: But talk to me about that.
4: Well, you know, I think maybe many people see bread as not healthy, but our bread is all made with like organic flours, and I think it's important if you're gonna eat bread to use organic whole grain bread. And we will eventually have a gluten-free option as well. But you know, sandwiches don't have to be unhealthy. The ingredients, like I said, are really important. Using organic, local, they're just healthier in general. And it makes a difference.
2: It just has a different mouthfeel. I don't know if it's all in my head, but I'm like, this just feels good.
4: Yeah.
2: It feels like my body is not wondering what I'm putting into
4: it. That's good.
2: It is healthy. It is tasty. The blackened chicken is rocking. Everything I've tried has been wonderful. Chef Ash Childs, chef and owner of Take and Taste, James Schroeder, who is a storyboard artist and also co-owner of Take and Taste. A very talented pair. Thank you both so much for coming in.
4: Thank you for having us.
2: It's Air Talk Friday. I'm Austin Cross. Film Week is next.
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2: Here now's at 11. As people remember the impact of 9/11 on their lives, they're looking at one family story of sacrifice and service and how it began with their child's birth on September 11th, 2001. 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They're airing conversations about survival and loss recorded soon after the attacks. 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
6: 25 years after the September 11th terror attacks, the case against the alleged co-conspirators still hasn't gone to trial. 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

0: Broadcast Center. This is Film Week. Welcome. I'm Larry Mantle. With critics Katie Walsh and Christy Lemire, it was nearly three decades ago that Practical Magic teamed Sandra Bullock and Nicole Kidman as part of a family of witches. The stars are back together in Practical Magic 2. The South Korean action horror movie Hope takes us to a remote town near the North Korean border, but it's not political conflict behind the threat to residents. And Oasis, Don't Look Back in Anger, takes us along for the 2025 international concert tour that reunited brothers Noel and Liam. We're listening to their song, She's Electric. And we'll talk with Turner Classic Movies' Dave Karger about his new book, 50 Movie Nights, Contemporary Stars on Their Favorite Classic Films. It's all coming up on Film Week right after NPR News.
1: It's the 25th anniversary of 9/11. The attacks that claimed nearly 3,000 lives in New York City, outside Washington, D.C., and in Shanksville, Pennsylvania. Passengers and crew members of Flight 93 prevented a planned terrorist attack on Washington, D.C. Everyone on board died when the plane instead crashed in an empty field in Shanksville. NPR member station WPSU Sydney Roach reports from this morning's remembrance ceremony at the Flight 93 National Memorial.
2: Family members read the names of those who died aboard Flight 93 on September 11th, 2001.
3: Patricia Cushing, my mother.
2: 40 passengers and crew members were on board when Al-Qaeda terrorists took control. The passengers and crew learned of the attacks on the World Trade Center and the Pentagon and fought back against the hijackers.
4: Andrew Sonny Garcia.
2: The plane was headed for Washington, D.C., but instead crashed in a field in Shanksville, Pennsylvania. Everyone on board died.
5: Katuzi, Grand Colas, and our unborn child.
2: There are more events planned throughout the day and the weekend near the crash site. For NPR News, I'm Sydney Roach in Shanksville, Pennsylvania.
1: Iran says it will attend a regional meeting of the foreign ministers of countries in the Persian Gulf. The Iranian foreign ministry said that eight foreign ministers will be attending to discuss issues around the Strait of Hormuz, which Iran has blockaded since the start of the war. More from NPR's Hadil Al-Shalchi.
6: The Iranian Foreign Ministry spokesperson Ismail Baqai announced that the meeting of foreign ministers will take place in Oman next week. He said the foreign ministers of Iran, Iraq, and other Arab states on the coast of the Persian Gulf and the Sea of Oman will be attending. He said that the meeting will address negotiations Iran and Oman have been part of to reach an agreement to temporarily reopen the Strait of Hormuz. The Iranian blockade of the strait has affected global oil supplies. U.S. diesel prices hit a new American high at an average of $6 a gallon this week. Hadil Al-Shalchi, NPR News, Istanbul.
1: In the U.S., the cost of living in August was up 3.4% from a year ago. Here's NPR's Scott Horsley.
7: Inflation heated up in August after a slowdown the month before. Prices rose 0.4% between July and August, with higher gasoline prices accounting for more than a third of that overall jump. Energy prices continue to climb in early September, with the average price of diesel fuel now topping $6 a gallon for the first time ever. The cost of airline tickets and used cars was also up last month. Stripping out volatile energy and food prices, so-called core inflation dipped to 2.4% in August, a slightly smaller annual increase than the previous month. Today's inflation report is the last big piece of economic news before next week's Federal Reserve meeting, where policymakers will have to decide whether to raise interest rates.
1: It's NPR.
8: Live from Elias News, I'm Cato Hernandez, in for Nareda Moreno. The city of Newport Beach has unanimously approved a curfew for minors on some major holidays on the Balboa Peninsula. Tuesday's vote means teens under 18 can't be out from 6 p.m. to 6 a.m. on Memorial Day, 4th of July, and Labor Day. The move comes after the city saw a so-called teen takeover on this year's 4th of July weekend. Newport Beach Mayor Pro Tem Noah Blom called the ordinance intense but necessary.
9: I don't actually care for prohibiting a lot of things. I think that we should embolden people to be free. But after seeing kind of what happened out there and seeing who was manifesting the problems, I'm so thankful.
8: The curfew also includes street and parking lot closures. And it's another weekend of lane reductions on the 405 South through the Sepulveda Pass because of pavement repairs. Starting at 10 tonight through Monday morning, only three lanes will be open between Ventura and Mulholland. Plus, the 405 South on-ramps will be closed at Ventura and Valley Vista. These always cause delays. Take Sepulveda to get around it. And Hollywood's iconic mountain lion is getting its own statue at Griffith Park. P22 was first spotted in the area in early 2012. Over the next decade, he was a fixture in the park and would visit the Hollywood Hills, Los Feliz, and Silver Lake before his death in 2022. He attracted a lot of media attention, which would help fund the Annenberg Wildlife Crossing. The installation of P22's bronze statue will be announced in the future. It's 10:06.
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0: It's Film Week on LAist 89.3 in the LAist app. I'm Larry Mantle, joined by critics Christy Lemire, who co-hosts the Breakfast All Day YouTube and podcast series, and Katie Walsh, film critic for the LA Times and the Tribune News Service. We begin with Practical Magic 2. The original Practical Magic goes back to 1998. Practical Magic 2 stars Sandra Bullock, Nicole Kidman. The film is directed by Suzanne Beer, and it's written by Akiva Goldsman, Georgia Pritchett, and Kelly Marcel. Katie, please start us on Practical Magic 2.
11: Yeah, I think the first Practical Magic is a very cozy, warm, nostalgic watch for a lot of people. I think a lot of people remember the Midnight Margaritas scene where the Sandra Bullock and Nicole Kidman, Stockard Channing, and Diane Wiest are dancing around to Harry Nilsson's Coconuts and making margaritas. It's about a family of witches. There's sort of three generations of sisters, and they have been cursed with a love curse from one of their ancestors who she never wanted to feel the agony of love again. And that turned into a curse so that every man they fall in love with dies. And Sandra Bullock's character, Sally Owens, she's repressed all of her magic and she has not taught her daughters. She's made them forget about magic. The problem with that is that her daughter, played by Joey King, who's now in college, goes and falls in love with someone. So they have to figure out how to break the curse. I like the first movie. I'm not a huge, like, obsessive fan of it. So I sort of had lowered expectations for this, and I had a good time. I thought it was fun. It's more of the same. Suzanne Beer is kind of a great director for this project. Not only is she an Academy Award winner, she directed Sandra Bullock in Bird Box, and she directed Nicole Kidman in the Netflix series A Perfect Couple. So she kind of brings this like frothy, fantastical, almost like unrealistic world to this, you know, and that's what it is. But it expands the lore quite greatly. They end up going to England to seek out the roots of their ancestors and the curse. I think it's more of the same. If the first movie is like a little bit cheesy, like this movie is a little bit cheesy. And I think if you're a fan, you might like it.
0: Yeah, and you're not saying that in a negative way.
11: No.
0: Yeah, Practical Magic 2. Christy?
12: It is more of the same in that it's an entire half an hour longer than the first one. And they're all doing essentially the exact same things. Sandra Bullock and Nicole Kidman have not evolved in any way 28 years later. They are the exact same people that they were. Sandra Bullock is the prudent one. She's uptight. She follows the rules. And Nicole Kidman is the wild, jet-setting party girl. They are exactly who you want them to be. And I guess if that's what you want, if you love the first one and you want the coziness of the familiarity, then that's great. But I thought, like, why does this exist? How is this justifying its existence, if not to expand the story? Yeah, it's more about the kids, more about Joey King in particular. Maisie Williams, as the other daughter, just gets to sit in a hotel room in scrubs and look worried.
11: In a hospital room.
12: Yeah, a hospital room. Yes, exactly. Just doing nothing at all. Susanna Beer is kind of a weird choice for this, I think, because she's known for really heavy, serious stuff. And I don't know that she has the light touch for the fun gal pal witchiness of it all. The first film that Griffin Dunne directed is sort of notoriously a hot mess in terms of tonal shifts. And this one kind of is too. So if you want that, then great. But I don't know that the new characters add anything. It's kind of more of same. And then all the stuff, the margaritas, the callbacks to the first film, they kind of cram them all in at the end. Like, it just keeps ending because they got to give you the stuff that you want in a sequel. So yeah, if you want to see this all over again, sure. They've got some nice chemistry, Sandra Bullock and Nicole Kidman, right? There's still like a nice comic banter between the two of them. They seem to enjoy one another's company, so that kind of shines through. But yeah, this is, if you did not like the first one, this is not going to convert you all of a sudden.
11: No, it's definitely not.
12: To the Practical Magic cinematic universe.
13: Practical Magic 2, it's rated PG and wide release. The South Korean action horror film Hope is written and directed by Na Hong Jin. Christy.
12: This played at Cannes. This is a crazy, super long, wildly over the top Korean horror movie that played at Cannes. And when they screened it for critics, they showed it in 4DX. Is that how you saw it, Katie?
11: No, God, no.
12: Oh, well, good.
13: What is 4DX?
12: 4DX is a thing where it's like a thrill ride, like where the seats move and they blast air at you and is lights
11: Wait,
12: flash.
11: Wait, you saw this in 4DX?
12: I did not. Alonzo did.
11: Oh.
12: I did not. I went and saw it in my neighborhood. Okay. And I'm like, I can't even imagine 2 hours and 40 minutes of this movie in 4DX. But I guess for some people, that is a feature and not a bug. So it takes place in this small harbor town in South Korea near the North Korean border. And something has rampaged its way through the town. And what the director does really skillfully here is not show us what that is for a very long time, like almost an hour, kind of in the tradition of Jaws. Like, you know that major damage has been done and people's lives are in danger, but you don't know who or what that is. And so very skillfully, he like builds the tension between all these people discovering like livestock that's just been eviscerated and entire buildings were like, whatever this thing is, it's big enough to plow through an entire building and you can see daylight, right? And so that tension builds really, really well. I kind of don't want to say what it is that's there because you should experience it. But the way that Na Hong Jin indicates it is like, this thing is big enough to fling entire cars across the street. And that tension is great. And so you have the police chief and this younger female police officer and a bunch of hunters, and they're trying to track down the origin of this thing and try and stop it. It is seemingly unstoppable. Really expertly paced chase sequences. Sometimes the cops are chasing this thing. Sometimes the thing is chasing the cops, and is always shot and edited in a way that is like putting you right in the middle of it. And it's very, very exciting. The visual effects, are a tad wonky, I will say. The CGI creature effects, there are some cool ideas as to what they are and how they evolve, but it looks kind of wonky.
11: Yeah.
12: And then there's a humorous streak that I found kind of cheeky and enjoyable because things are really tense and everyone's on edge. But everyone in this town is kind of rude and mad at each other always. So they're not like working together in the most efficient way. This movie is a solid hour too long. This could have been a great, tight, thrilling hour and 40 minute B movie. There are some A-list actors that eventually show up in ways that are hilarious and distracting, and that is not what they were intended to be. Clearly, there's a second film in the works based on the ending.
13: Hope is the South Korean release written and directed by Na Hong Jin. Katie, what'd you think?
11: I could have watched another hour of it. Are you kidding? This is like, I mean, yes. The first hour, I went in totally blind. I had not seen a trailer. I had no idea what I was getting into. I just knew that it had played at Cannes and I knew this director. The first hour is like the best action film I've seen in years. I was like, this might be like my favorite movie of the year. Then they reveal what it is and you're like, oh, that's insane and wild and crazy and maybe doesn't totally work. But there's still some of the most thrilling action filmmaking I have ever seen. The cinematography is amazing. I mean, this is like in the lineage of James Cameron. It's kind of in the lineage of Michael Bay. There's just these absolutely wild chase scenes. There's this one chase scene at the end. I was gripping the chair next to me. I was just like holding on to the chair. And I like you said, that does have like a sort of strange humor to it. But I feel like that's very typical of South Korean cinema, where like there's these like really masterful tonal balances between horrific and funny and sardonic and wry and devastating. So this is just a wild and wacky movie and really amazing filmmaking. But it is totally insane, and you just have to go with it, I guess, on this ride.
12: What do you think of the way it ends? Can I, without spoiling, can you say, does it work, that shift it takes?
11: I don't know. I'm sort of baffled.
12: Okay, all right.
13: We'll leave it at that. You have to find out for yourself. Hope is the film. It's in Korean with English subtitles, rated R in wide release. The Uprising is a historical drama starring Andrew Garfield and Jamie Bell. It's written and directed by Paul Greengrass. Takes us back to 14th century England. Katie.
11: Yeah, so Paul Greengrass is known for his more modern day action thrillers. He's made a bunch of Bourne films. He made Captain Phillips.
13: United 93.
11: He is very typically known for a specific style that people call shaky cam. So digital camera, handheld, kind of documentary style, reacting to things in the screen. And it obviously works very well for a modern thriller. And he is applying it now to this Middle Ages story, a medieval tale about the 1381 Peasants' Revolt. I'm here to argue that I think this is like a great aesthetic choice for a film like this. I think people might sort of balk at this more modern aesthetic being used for a medieval movie. But I think what he's trying to do is say, like, this is not about then, this is about now. This is about a period of time when, you know, we're introduced very quickly to what the situation is. A plague has wiped out half the population. The oligarchs are hoarding all of the wealth and overtaxing. And I think that Paul Greengrass kind of takes almost like a neutral approach to revolution. He just sort of presents it as an inevitable outcome of oppression. So he's not saying this is good, this is bad, these people are right. It's just, this is what happens when you treat people like this. So Andrew Garfield plays a farmer. He's basically known as the plowman. Jamie Bell plays a real character who his name is John Ball. He's a priest deemed a heretic. Cosmo Jarvis plays another real character, a man named Wat Tyler, who's a former soldier. And it's sort of all of these people coming together and demanding an audience with the king. The king is Richard II, played by Woody Norman. He's 14. He is basically controlled by a council of elders who are, you know, deciding that politically it would not be a good idea to tax the merchant class. So they're taxing the peasants. Sorry, I feel like I'm giving this like long history lesson, but it kind of gets like really chaotic in the middle. I think the beginning and the ending are just like very bracing and striking, and Greengrass's message is coming through really clearly. The middle is just sort of like bloody chaos, but I think that that's what this is. I mean, for a peasant class who have no concept of even the idea of democracy, they're fervently religious and they believe that the king is like an emissary of God. They are just sort of like, we can't live like this anymore. So I think that Greengrass is using this kind of modern style to really put us on the ground, in the mud, in the blood with all of these people, and kind of show what a revolution like this would look like. And I think that's really interesting. I think that the it's almost like a silent film because you can barely understand like what anybody's saying, but
13: that doesn't matter. It sounds like
11: it's very visceral and you can totally tell what's going on. And I think Andrew Garfield is a sort of like grounded, earthy center, is very like sort of soulful guide through this chaos. It's sort of like the story of what radicalizes him. So yes, there are some allusions to the figure that we all know as Robin Hood, but it's not necessarily about that. I mean, Robin Hood did come out of events like this. The figure known as Robin Hood came out of events like this. So I think it's a really interesting film, and I think it's very, you know, relevant and pertinent to today and what's going on.
13: The Uprising is rated R, written and directed by Paul Greengrass. You can see it in wide release. If I Go, Will They Miss Me? A drama that's set in Watts. The film is written and directed by Walter Thompson Hernandez. Christy.
12: This is a really beautiful coming-of-age movie and a really beautiful Los Angeles movie, and it's Los Angeles that we don't see on film very much. The filmmaker, Walter Thompson Hernandez, also made a short with the same name. He is a former journalist, and so there is a real groundedness to the sense of place within the Watts Housing Project where the film is set, but also these lovely, magical, realist flights of fancy as we are in the eyes and the mind of this 12-year-old boy who is growing up and trying to figure out what kind of man he wants to be. It's a really beautiful film. And so it takes place in Dockweiler too, Dockweiler Beach, and that will make a lot of sense as we go along. 12-year-old Lil Ant, the son of Big Ant. He is played by Bodie Dell, great, you know, soulful newcomer, a lot in his eyes that he conveys emotionally. He is trying to connect with his dad, played by J. Alphonse Nicholson, who is also the dad on the HBO Max show Lanterns, also kind of a tough love dad there as well. His dad is back from his most recent incarceration, and Lil Ant doesn't know him at all. He's a totally different person than he was when he was a little boy. The mom is played by Danielle Brooks, who is always great. And it's just a matter of him figuring out who he wants to be. He's not a tough kid. You know, he likes Greek mythology. He likes to draw. He likes art. He's obsessed with Pegasus and just the idea of flight in general, the idea of airplanes. When his dad takes him out to Dockweiler Beach, there's a sense of refuge and peace there, but also the possibility of something larger, something else, because they can watch the planes take
14: right
12: off.
14: Overhead.
12: Exactly. You can watch and you can hear, you can really feel in your chest the rumble of the airplanes leaving LAX. And so there's a great sense of play it is, and how he struggles to be the kid his dad wants him to be while also being true to himself. And the father himself has some demons because we have flashbacks to what he was like at age 12 and the promise that he had at age 12 and the turn that his own life took. So it's got this great tonal balance kind of dream. Like, it's maybe a little slow. It's maybe a little too languid, and I wish that it had a bit more narrative oomph to it, but it is a beautiful film, really well acted, really vivid sense of place. Like, a lot of the folks who live in this housing project are in this film, and there's a great appreciation for, you know, the daily joys of their lives. And so if you love LA, you will probably enjoy the slice of it.
13: Set in Watts, If I Go, Will They Miss Me? The film's unrated, from writer-director Walter Thompson Hernandez. You can see it this week at the AMC Century City before it expands to more screens next week. When we come back, the music documentary Oasis, Don't Look Back in Anger, and we'll hear about the action comedy thriller Runner, starring Alan Ritchson and Owen Wilson. 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We're back in 1 minute.
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4: It's Film Week on LAist 89.3 in the LAist app. I'm Larry Mantle with critics Christy Lemire and Katie Walsh. Oasis, Don't Look Back in Anger, a music documentary featuring the brothers Noel and Liam. Stephen Knight is the director of the documentary. Katie, what did you think?
5: I'm a huge Oasis fan. I saw them last year on the tour at the Rose Bowl, so I was thrilled to see this. It really, if you aren't into Oasis, and it's sort of like, how do you not know them? This would not be the doc to start with, because there's another documentary called Oasis Supersonic that's really about their early days and how they formed the band. And so if you want to learn more about where they came from, that's the documentary to watch. This is really just about their Live 25 reunion tour. So they broke up in 2009. There's sort of a very quick intro to like when the band was started, and then their on-stage sort of row in France in 2009. And the brothers didn't speak for 15 years. Their kids never met each other. It's actually, there's this very poignant moment in the documentary where they're like, yeah, our kids like are hanging out on the tour, and like this is the first time that they've gotten to know each other. So it is really just about this tour and how it is this, it was this miraculous reunion and event for both the brothers and the fans. And I think what is really special about this film is that you can tell in the beginning when they're rehearsing that they're kind of just there like, all right, this is going to be a paycheck. They're not super warm with each other. And then they get on tour and 90,000 people in these stadiums are just singing these songs back to them. And they are realizing in real time how important their music is, not just to the fans of them when they started out, but to this whole new generation. Like at one point, Noel says he's looking out at this whole crowd and everyone's under the age of 30. And so it's like music that their parents have taught them.
4: Just as a quick aside, yeah. I happened to be in Old Pasadena when they were playing at the Rose Bowl mm-hmm. before the concert on that Saturday night, I believe yeah. it was. And there was a father, the daughter, grown daughter, and her dad, and mm-hmm. they were going as fans together, multi-generational.
5: Yeah, and there's a really sweet moment where Noel says, "I when I see like a dad and a kid together, like he gets choked up, you know." And you see little kids, and it's just a really, it really captures the feeling that it was that we had at the concert. Celebrating this music. And even for Noel and Liam, they're sort of like, we've let these songs go. They've played them a million times. And now it's like, they still have so much meaning for people. And I think them realizing how important this was for the fans is like what brings them back together over the course of this tour. And it's a really fascinating documentary, the way the edit works to sort of knit all of these tour stops together. We go from the UK to Brazil to Korea, and we sort of pop in with different fans. There's like a woman who's a free diver in South Korea, who, you know, sings the songs with her free diving partner as they're collecting shellfish. And there's like people in Brazil and everyone talking about how much these songs mean to them. And so it's just like a really beautiful, passionate film, especially about fandom. And there's great shots of the crowd. And I was just like crying the whole movie because there's this like mimetic quality with documentaries where you see someone experiencing emotion and then you sort of experience that emotion. So like people are just sobbing to Oasis songs. And so I'm sobbing to Oasis songs. So if you miss the tour and you want to experience what it was like, or if you want to
4: relive it, I was going to say,
5: this is the documentary for you. It is really lovely. And it's very funny. Like, Noel is the sensitive, intelligent, articulate one. Liam is hilarious and just, you know, has some great one-liners in this. And it's really lovely. If you are a fan of music, you got to see this.
4: Oasis, Don't Look Back in Anger. It's rated R, directed by Stephen Knight in select theaters. The action comedy thriller Runner, directed by Scott Waugh. The film was written by Miles Copley and Tommy White. Christy, what do you think of Runner?
6: So, not to be confused with The Runner, which came out last week, where Gal Gadot just runs.
4: Yeah.
6: This is different. This is just Runner, although both movies have a child in peril at their center, and that is the thing that drives the plot. So this takes place in Brisbane, Australia. The hunky and handsome Alan Richson is this former military stud, and he's now trying to live a quiet, sober life, running errands for horrible, wealthy people. And so he's like a high-paid, high-end courier. His latest assignment, he's got to go pick something up from the airport. He doesn't know what it is. Turns out it's Owen Wilson. And Owen Wilson is a courier for organs, for organ transplants. He's got this very, very high-tech cooler with him for this very expensive liver. The blood is like a rare kind of blood for this little girl who needs it. So this is a very expensive item here. These are, of course, very different people. At its core, this is kind of like a mismatch buddy comedy. Alan Richson's a very serious guy, and Owen Wilson's just talking. He's doing the Owen Wilson character thing, that he always is. He's like fast talking and, you know, really gregarious and just finds the humor and everything. And so there's this friction between how they deal with each other. But oops, a whole bunch of Land Rovers are chasing after them because a bunch of bad guys associated with the local drug cartel also want this very expensive liver. Not necessarily to sell it on the black market, but for their own personal reasons. And so it's all taking place over the course of like a day, like almost in real time. Adding to the stress is the fact that the cooler can't get too hot. And so
5: it's like speed.
6: There's a number assigned to it, and the number is like 9 degrees Celsius. And the thing beeps and it talks, and it's like, caution, the cooler is getting too hot. And so they've got to like dump ice on it. Anyway, this is all a way of saying this movie is nuts. And it knows it's nuts because you've got all these chases.
4: Well, and the fact that it's a little sweet little girl or a cartel person.
6: Right. And so that's all crazy all through the streets of Australia. And then, of course, the laughter back and forth of the fights. Scott Waugh is not known for making great action movies. He's made a lot of like very forgettable action flicks with titles like Hidden Strike and Need for Speed. He also did Expendables 4. This one, like, he finally found it. He finally like nailed the tone. The chases are really well done. We were talking about how great the chases were in Hope. There's a whole thing with an ambulance where the camera goes like from the outside, in through the window, out the other window, and back out to the other side of the ambulance and down the street again. And so there's cool stuff like that. If you want to shut your brain off and just have a good time and just hope that the liver gets to the right place, this is the movie for you.
4: What if it had been a cartel daughter? Then we really
6: are. Right? It's stressful.
4: Runner, rated PG-13, it's in select theaters. The documentary Black Zombie takes us to Haiti, to the spiritual traditions of the country. The film is directed by Maya Anik Bedward. It's unrated. Katie?
5: Yeah, this is a really excellent media studies documentary. I think it should be required viewing for horror fans and people who like zombie movies, because the idea of the zombie, which is so popular and has been so popular in the last 25 years, has really been abstracted away from its roots and where it came from. But I also think that it still carries a lot of the baggage of where it came from, which is from Haiti, from the voodoo tradition. So this film really attempts to like recontextualize, bring it back to its roots, and also give the accurate history and talk about how voodoo and zombies, how they've been represented in media and in horror films, have really been through racist stereotypes and how zombies have sort of been gentrified by white men. So it's a, I think what's really special about this film, there's a lot of scholars talking in the film. One of my favorite horror scholars, Tanarive Du, who is a black woman who talks a lot about horror, is in the film. But they have a lot of, you know, historians and people talking about Haiti and the history of Haiti. But they also have voodoo practitioners, people in Haiti who are practicing spirituality, and they talk a lot about how voodoo is seen as this very like scary religion. It can harm you. You're talking to the devil, and especially the way it's represented in film. But it's really a spiritual practice of spiritual liberation that was brought over by enslaved Africans and combined with Catholicism in order to cloak it and keep it away from, you know, colonial.
4: Kind of like Santeria.
5: Yes, exactly. And that one aspect of this I found really fascinating is that, like, this idea of the zombies working in the field. I mean, that is enslaved Africans who were exploited to create European wealth through the production of sugar and sugarcane. So I think the history of Haiti has been really obscured by colonial powers because they were the first Caribbean colony to to have a slave revolt and to achieve, you know, liberation for slaves in the late 1700s. And, you know, then they had to pay reparations to France and all this stuff. But it's just, I think it's really important for people to know where it came from, to know that it has some like racist stereotypes, that it has been gentrified by, you know, writers like this guy Seabrook, who went and was the first person to use the word zombie, and this other anthropologist Wade Davis, and even George Romero, who completely changed the idea of like what a zombie was, what the qualities of the zombie were, from films like White Zombie and I Walked with a Zombie, and changed it for Night of the Living Dead. But I think it's really important that people know sort of like what this means and where it comes from and how it functions culturally. So it's a fascinating documentary. I think anybody who's a film fan should watch it.
4: There have been some excellent books on this topic. There also is a voodoo museum in New Orleans, which is really interesting, that gets into the religious background of it and some of the things you're talking about, so that it's sort of cloaked, a cloaked faith. Black Zombie is the documentary. It's unrated. You can see it at the Landmark New Art Theater in West Los Angeles, the film directed by Maya Onyek Bedward. Next on Film Week, Call My Agent, the movie, a French comedy that is directed by Emily Noblet. Christy.
6: Call My Agent, exclamation point.
4: Thank you.
6: That is essential, right.
4: Okay.
6: So this is the film version, the film follow-up to the TV series Call My Agent, which was on Netflix for 4 seasons, ended in 2020, kind of gained a newfound fandom during COVID because it was kind of a breezy escapist watch. It was set at a talent agency in Paris, and each week was some new fiasco involving one of the clients. Real life stars would show up as versions of themselves over the years. And so you had the likes of Juliette Binoche and Isabelle Huppert and Jean Dujardin and Sigourney Weaver, and they would show up as like versions of themselves. And each week was a different kind of calamity with them that they'd have to solve. So now there is this movie version, and I suppose it helps greatly if you have seen the show. I don't think you need to have seen the show to get into it, because what it is essentially is it's a Hollywood satire through a French farcical style. And so Camille Cotin, who was one of the main agents on the show, is now a filmmaker herself. And it's about what happens when she tries to make her first movie and all of the highs and lows of that and all the challenges of that and all the people that she worked with at the agency who either have come to work for her or now work for a rival agency. It's how they're all intertwined. Letitia Casta, former model, longtime actress, is here playing herself in one of the main roles. There's an amazing, hilarious scene with George Clooney playing himself, which is just exquisitely awkward. It just keeps getting worse and worse and worse. So it's very light on its feet. It's a lot of fun. I laughed out loud so much. The banter is very quick and rapid fire. And there's also a real affection, though, for what it takes to make a movie and how hard it is to make a movie. I'm like, they run into a lot of challenges, some of which are very, very serious and very expensive, but you root for them to figure it out by the end. So if you love the show, I think you'll be delighted to spend time with these characters again. If you've never seen the show, you can figure it out pretty quickly as far as what those dynamics are.
4: And the fifth season, by the way, of Call My Agent! Is going to be coming soon. This movie sets up

0: itself. It doesn't really exist anymore. MTV Docs ended, I think, last year. But this is like a really interesting film about this sort of curio of a very prophetic series. It was only on for one season. It was like too expensive for them to make. But it was a guy named Mark Pellington, who also directed the documentary. He was doing promos at MTV. So MTV was known for its really sort of inventive promos in between where it was promoting the channel. And then he links up with another guy from the channel who also was an ABC News producer. And they decide that they want to make like a news magazine show that's also a video collage. So it was this really avant-garde, sort of abstracted, crazy video show that was talking about, you know, news events of the day, interviewing young people from around the world, and then also everything was like a 2-second clip. So it's very prophetic in the sense that it sort of anticipates the internet. It was 1990. It anticipates the internet. It anticipates these shorter and shorter attention spans and the way that we can consume media now. For me, I had both a sense of like kind of like nostalgia for this 90s era MTV and this media of that time, and then also kind of like a existential dread because it was so prophetic, and I sort of was like, oh my God, where are we going? Like, how are, you know, it was just, I felt a little weird, but I also felt kind of comforted seeing young people in the early 90s being like, I think we're all going to die in the 90s.
1: That was comforting? Oh, and that they survived.
0: Well, I guess that I'm like, we all always have existential dread about what's coming in the future. I will say that they recreate the video collage aspect of it, but it was almost like too much to take in over the course of a feature length. It was a lot.
1: We're talking about This Is Buzz, the documentary. It's Unrated. Mark Pellington, the director. You can see it at Braindead Studios in the Fairfax District, at the Frida Cinema in Santa Ana, and the Arts Theater in Long Beach. 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Coming up, we'll talk with Dave Karger, author of 50 Movie Nights, contemporary stars on their favorite classic films. It's part of the TCM series of books. We're back in just 90 seconds.
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3: 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Turner Classic Movies has an outstanding series of books related to cinema, the newest of which is from TCMO's Dave Karger, 50 Movie Nights, Contemporary Stars on Their Favorite Classic Films, and the 1952 classic musical Singin' in the Rain was the favorite of Carol Burnett. You know, so many of us have a film that stands above others for us. Often it's one that we saw when we were young. That was certainly the case for me. I was 15 years old, and as a fourth generation

0: Angelino, and huge lover even then of Los Angeles history, when I heard about the film Chinatown, I knew I had to see it. So when I got out of class at Hollywood High School, I went down the boulevard to the theater that was showing Chinatown, and I watched it absolutely rapt. I came out of that film just consumed with that movie Chinatown, telling my parents, my friends about how huge it was for me. And it has continued. Well, so many stars, of course, they have their own that's been an influence. Dave Karger, thank you so much for joining us, and talk a bit about how the stars who contributed to this felt about choosing a film. I would guess some were quite enthusiastic.
1: Well, first of all, it's great to meet you, Larry, and thank you so much for having me on your show. This book was so much fun to put together because it was an excuse for me to, as you're talking about, have conversations with 50 of my favorite people, mostly actors and filmmakers, about a movie that has deep personal meaning to them. And you're right, it was really fun to help them decide which movie they wanted to talk about. For most of them, they knew their answer right away. Some people had a couple choices that they were thinking about. But yeah, most people chose movies that they did discover when they were kids, which makes a lot of sense. Other people chose movies that they didn't see until they were adults. And it just shows you that a movie can hit you and become something very important in your life at any time, whether you're a kid or an adult.
0: One of the things I love, Neil Patrick Harris chose Clue, the 1985 film that critics didn't do cartwheels over, but we just lost Tim Curry, of course, and he has such a prominent, very funny role in Clue. But I love that some of the films aren't ones you would necessarily expect would be most important to someone.
1: Yeah, there definitely were some movies in there that everyone knows. So Carol Burnett did choose Singing in the Rain. Molly Shannon talks about The Wizard of Oz. Catherine Hahn from the TV show The Studio picked It's a Wonderful Life. But then there were people who chose movies that really surprised me. Laura Linney, such a powerhouse actress, she picked Slapshot, the Paul Newman ice hockey movie, which was a shock to me. But then once she started talking about it and explaining how she loves the fact that it was written by a woman, Nancy Dowd, and that the female characters always come in with a great smart line after the men have said something profane, made me understand why Laura likes it so much. In a similar way, Justin Theroux, a great dramatic actor, he picked The Jerk, starring Steve Martin. and outed himself as a bit of a comedy nerd, which I guess makes sense because besides being an actor, he's also a screenwriter. He co-wrote the movie Tropic Thunder, which was completely silly. So yeah, that's one of the things that was a great surprise to me about doing these 50 interviews for this book, was learning about the kinds of movies that people that I really like and admire love themselves.
0: One of my favorite films, again, one that's not talked about a lot these days, the 1962 Kirk Douglas starring Lonely Are the Brave, and the terrific actor Viggo Mortensen chose that one. What did Viggo say about Lonely Are the Brave?
1: Well, Viggo Mortensen, for people who don't know, is such a Renaissance man. He's not only an actor, he's also a writer, he's a filmmaker, he's a poet, he's a composer, and he does everything so brilliantly. So I like the fact that he chose this lesser known movie starring Kirk Douglas, and what he liked about it so much was the idea of the clash between the old and the new. So in the movie, you see Kirk Douglas's character kind of riding a horse, but then he goes on to a highway and there's big, you know, trucks going by. So the movie kind of speaks to the clash of technology and the old way of life. And Viggo spoke about the fact that he really loves Westerns in general. So I think that's one of the reasons why he picked it.
0: We're talking with film expert and television host Dave Karger, joining us to talk about the new TCM book, which is 50 Movie Nights, Contemporary Stars on Their Favorite Classic Films. A chance for us to find out what movies were so influential in people's lives. Bryan Cranston choosing the 1952 classic High Noon. And Cranston, of course, with so many great roles over the course of his career. High Noon, a favorite of film critics, of course, Dave, and one that's seen as a particularly potent social commentary. What did Cranston say about it?
1: Well, the reason that High Noon speaks to Bryan Cranston, as you recall, Bryan played the screenwriter Dalton Trumbo, who was a blacklisted screenwriter, and Carl Foreman, who wrote High Noon, was another one of the blacklisted filmmakers, screenwriters. So I think when Bryan was doing a lot of his research to play Dalton Trumbo in Trumbo, he came across Carl Foreman, and he of course had seen High Noon as a kid, but I think it meant something different to him in the context of the blacklisting. And for Brian, I remember him talking about how the movie really talks to him as on a moral level, and he finds it almost like a balm in some trying times. So it's a movie that he likes to return to just for its morality.
0: Davine Joy Randolph, All About Eve, 1950, her choice. Elaborate on that pick.
1: I was thrilled that she chose that because that's my favorite classic film for me personally. I actually got to meet Davine when she was doing her Oscar campaign for The Holdovers, and it was so funny. I ran into her at a party, and I was about to kind of stick my hand out and say, hi, I'm Dave, and she knew who I was, and I learned that she loves to watch TCM as she's going to bed at night. So we kind of fanned out on each other, which was great. So it's she nice. Was a natural for me to include in this book. And I was really glad that she chose All About Eve. She loves classic Hollywood. And she was saying, which I really thought was cool, that she, even though she loves the Bette Davis performance, it's really the Ann Baxter performance as Eve Harrington is the one that she's the most impressed with. But she loves all the lines. She loves George Sanders. She just loves all of the different kind of juicy performances and the backstage life that All About Eve kind of lets you into as a viewer.
0: That Baxter performance, the thing that's so great about it for me, Dave, is that she really has to change, at least outwardly, but make it seem congruent with the fact of what her plan is all along. And that's an acting feat to be able to pull that off.
1: I agree. I think it was the tougher role, as terrific as Bette Davis is, as Margot Channing. It's Ann Baxter who has to make us fall in love with her, but then, as you're saying, change, but all the while making it seem like one person and making it seem believable. And that's one thing that Davine spoke about, was that one scene where early on, where Eve Harrington kind of tells all of these new acquaintances in her life, her supposed life story. And Davine really loved that scene and how Ann Baxter was able to really showcase her skill and how everybody was so attuned and fascinated by what she was saying.
0: 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His new book for TCM, 50 Movie Nights, contemporary stars on their favorite classic films. 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
0: It's Film Week on LAist 89.3 and the LAist app. I'm Larry Mantle. You're listening to music from Indiana Jones and the Temple of Doom. Actor Adam Scott's pick for the film most influential in his life. One of the 50 movie figures who are polled in 50 movie nights, contemporary stars on their favorite classic films, TCM host Dave Karger is with us to talk about it. Dave, let's talk about the choice of Don Cheadle, a 1966 French film.
1: That's right. So Don Cheadle did choose the Battle of Algiers, which is really considered by film scholars kind of one of the best films of its era, directed by Giulio Pontecorvo. And it's a war film, but it's told in almost a documentary style. So you don't feel like you're watching actors. And in fact, most of the people in the movie were not trained actors. And Don Cheadle kind of rewatched the movie when he was on a political delegation trip, and he watched it with some politicians. And I think it kind of helped inspire him. And it was very similar to, in many ways, the movie that he did, Hotel Rwanda, that he got an Oscar nomination for. So I think it speaks to the person in him that likes to be politically aware. But yeah, as you kind of mentioned before the break, Don Cheadle also factors into two other people's film choices. So not only did Sterling K. Brown want to focus on Out of Sight, in which Don Cheadle co-starred with George Clooney and Jennifer Lopez, but Ava DuVernay, the wonderful filmmaker who did Selma and Origin, she picked Devil in a Blue Dress from the mid-90s, which Don Cheadle really broke out in opposite Denzel Washington. And a lot of people think that Don Cheadle, as the character named Mouse, really steals the show. But that's another great L.A. movie along the lines of Chinatown, which you were speaking about at the beginning of our conversation.
0: What Devil in a Blue Dress does so beautifully is dramatize what the African-American core of Central Avenue in Los Angeles was like. But I'll never forget our Film Week critics back in 95 just raving about Don Cheadle's smoldering performance as Mouse. What an arrival.
1: Yeah, and the story goes that Denzel Washington, after seeing the movie, kind of thought that he picked the wrong role. But I mean, yeah, you think of that movie, you think of Don Cheadle, you remember his name as Mouse. I mean, that really was a showy role. But one thing I loved about hearing from Ava DuVernay was that she really spoke about seeing this movie as a young woman when she was just getting into the film industry as a publicist, publicizing other people's movies. And she wanted to support a Black filmmaker, Carl Franklin. So she went and saw the movie, and she felt like for really the first time she was seeing an LA that felt real to her and her experience. And I think it was seeing movies like that that made her come to the decision that she didn't want to just publicize other people's movies. She wanted to make her own.
0: 1939, considered one of the greatest years in film history, but a film that isn't as often talked about from that year was chosen by Anna Kendrick, Dave.
1: So Anna Kendrick was on Broadway as a 12-year-old in a production of High Society, a musical. She actually got a Tony nomination for it, becoming one of the youngest Tony nominees of all time. And she developed strong relationships with the older female actors in the cast who would tell her to watch this movie or that movie. And one of them, Lisa Baines was her name, who played Anna's mother in the musical, told her to watch The Women. And she went back and watched The Women. And it starts off with the credits introduce us to all the female characters. Of course, everyone in the movie is a woman, and they're all compared to different animals. And she just fell in love with that. And she was very taken with the entire cast, particularly Rosalind Russell. And she even spoke about how in some recent films that she's done, she's almost tried to channel Rosalind Russell a little bit, and even has Rosalind Russell from The Women as her iPhone lock screen. So it's that her love of that movie has definitely followed her for decades now.
0: I love the choice by Lucy Arnaz because, of course, it's her family.
1: That's right. So Lucy Arnaz is a friend of mine. I live out in the desert, and she lives out here as well. So I did ask her to be in the book. Full disclosure, I gently suggested that she talk about a movie like The Long, Long Trailer. I thought it would be really fascinating for her to speak about what it's like to see her own mom and dad in a film together. And not only does she love the movie because she thinks it's a great showcase for what both of her parents did so brilliantly comedically, it was also a little bit melancholy for her because when she first saw the movie as a kid, her parents were already divorced. So here she is as a young girl with divorced parents, seeing them as a couple on a screen. And I think even though she appreciated the humor in the movie, I think it also made her a little bit sad.
0: Brian Cox, the terrific actor, also choosing a Woman of the Year, and just a tremendous classic pairing in the stars of this film.
1: Yeah, that was one of the more surprising choices as well, because Brian Cox is just such a serious powerhouse actor, and you know him from, you know, not only playing Hannibal Lecter originally, but also from Succession. And I was pleasantly surprised when he wanted to talk about Woman of the Year, starring Katharine Hepburn and Spencer Tracy. But he is a true classic film aficionado. He's a huge supporter of TCM, has spoken about it many times in interviews, how he really loves watching the channel and supporting it. So yeah, he loves the fact that this was the first pairing of Tracy and Hepburn, and you can see this budding relationship as it's growing kind of before your eyes.
0: So many great films, but we just got started. There are 50 people associated with the film industry, whether they're actors, filmmakers, written music for films. 50 movie nights, contemporary stars on their favorite classic films by TCM's Dave Karger. And he's going to be talking about the book and signing copies of it coming up next Friday. That's Friday of next week at the Academy Museum of Motion Pictures. It'll be along with a screening of The King of Comedy, which is Jason Bateman's pick. Dave, thanks so much for joining us on Film Week. We appreciate it.
1: My pleasure. Great to meet you, Larry.
0: It's Film Week on LAist, 89.3 in the LAist app. I'm Larry Mantle. For our critics, from all of us, have a terrific weekend.
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9: Good morning, Cato Hernandez with you, in for Nereida Moreno. Here Now is next, then at 12, it's Fresh Air. It's been 25 years since the attacks on 9/11. We'll hear conversations about survival and loss that were recorded soon after, plus reflections through the lens of poetry and music. Then it's All Things Considered with me at 1. 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
14: From NPR and WBUR Boston, I'm Indira Lakshmanan.
15: I'm Robin Young. It's Here and Now. Coming up, America marks the 25th anniversary of the worst attack in its history, 9/11.
14: Annabelle Sipley was one of the few people not glued to the TV that day. She was giving birth to her daughter.
4: It changed our family's life tremendously, and it blessed our lives.
14: Soon after, her husband was called back into active military service.
15: Also, the photographer behind the iconic Falling Man image. Some people can't look at it. When he arrived at the World Trade Center towers on 9/11, he couldn't look away.
16: It's my job to photograph whatever happens in front of me. I guess I record history every day.
15: Coming up Here and Now.
14: The news is first. Live from NPR News, I'm Lakshmi Singh. Flags and flowers in shades of red, white, and blue adorn memorials to the victims of the 9/11 terrorist attacks 25 years ago today. In preparation, governors across the U.S. had ordered flags be flown at half staff. NPR's Bill Chappell takes us to the places where people paused and reflected.
17: In Shanksville, Pennsylvania, a bell tolled for each life lost when Flight 93 crashed nearby. At the Pentagon, President Trump said the attacks brought Americans together.
18: We were all New Yorkers that day, every one of us. We were all New Yorkers.
17: And in New York, Vice President Vance joined four ex-presidents at the World Trade Center Memorial Site to hear families speak the names of those who died. The speakers, brothers, daughters, grandchildren, looked back on what was lost, and they pledged never to forget. Bill Chappell, NPR News.
14: Vice President Vance stood alongside other political leaders during a moment of silence at the ceremony. The display of national unity was a stark contrast from Vance's fierce defense of traditional values when he headlined the Republican midterm convention in Dallas last night.
19: To the radicals, who wish to abolish my family and the thousands and millions of other families all across our country. We have a simple message for them. Stay the hell away from our kids.
14: Vance urged voters, even those who disagree with the Republican Party, to vote for the GOP anyway in November. He did not mention the $5,000 cash dividends President Trump promised to every American adult the night before, if Republicans remain in control of Congress. But Trump did remind the crowd about that pledge as he took the stage again after Vance and closed out the event. Data center anxiety has made its way into the housing market as buyers and sellers wonder how the giant tech hub next door could affect home values. NPR's Marissa J. Lang took a look at a new study that found impacts vary from place to place.
20: More than ever, large data centers are being built around neighborhoods, prompting real estate agents to ask, what should we tell clients? A new study from the National Association of Realtors, which analyzed nearly 1,500 data centers, found there really isn't a one-size-fits-all answer. Here's lead researcher Nadia Evangelou.
21: These may be a national conversation, but the actual real estate impact is very concentrated in a relatively small number of local markets.
20: In some regions, data centers seem to correlate with economic growth. In others, researchers saw rising energy costs and land use concerns. The group said it will continue to track markets as the data center footprint expands. Marissa J. Lang, NPR News.
14: This is NPR.
9: Live from LAS News, I'm Cato Hernandez in for Nareda Moreno. LA Mayor Karen Bass is calling on Governor Newsom to sign the bill that would create the state's first standalone tax incentive for Hollywood's post-production work. AB 2319 allows a 35 to 50% credit for roles like editor, sound mixers, and composers. Bass calls this one of the city's biggest issues.
22: We need our industry in full force because the workforce is here. The supportive businesses are here, and it's all a part of making our city more affordable.
9: The audio comes from our media partner, CBS LA. Newsom has until the end of the month to sign or veto it. And a decade ago, California voters made a big change to public schools. They eliminated a ban on bilingual education, and that's led to a huge growth in dual language programs. Crystal Guadarrama teaches fifth grade in South LA. She says she recently helped two immigrant students from Guatemala who speak an indigenous language. They were able to connect their word for the word table to the similar sounding Spanish word.
23: That was showing the other kids, like, oh, wow, like, there's so many similarities within the language. So then they started wanting to learn.
9: But challenges remain. Training programs like the one Guadarrama went through at Cal State Dominguez Hills are not keeping up with the demand for teachers. And finally, some sports. The Dodgers are in Miami tonight to play the Marlins, but they'll be without their star player Shohei Ohtani, who's injured. For LAS News Anytime, head on over to LAS.com. The time now is 11:06.
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15: I'm Robin Young. It's Here and Now. Today, as has happened every year since the first anniversary of 9/11, one of several bells rang out, this one at Ground Zero in Lower Manhattan, followed by a moment of silence at 8:46. That's when a hijacked plane hit the North Tower of the World Trade Center, the first of the attacks in New York, the Pentagon, outside Shanksville, Pennsylvania, which killed almost 3,000 people. In New York, families read the names of loved ones.
26: And my dad, Frederick T. Veracki. 25 years later, and the memory of you still lives on in our hearts. Through celebrations and hard times, we know you are always standing by our side. We love you, we miss you, and we will never forget you.
3: At the Pentagon, the 184 people killed when a hijacked plane hit that building were remembered today.
0: Sergeant Tamara C. Thurman, United States Army.
15: In Shanksville, Pennsylvania, families and community members gathered in a field to remember the 40 passengers and crew members killed when United Flight 93 crashed after those on board fought back against the terrorist plan, forced the plane down rather than let it go on to Washington, D.C.
1: My cousin, Debbie Jacob Welsh, God bless them all. May we never forget.
3: We have more coverage on this somber 25th anniversary of the 9/11 attacks, including the story of a military family whose daughter was born that day, and a look at whether Al-Qaeda remains a threat today. That's coming up.
15: Okay, but we are also here to bring in the news across the country, so let's do that now, starting with news about the economy. Today, there is a new report on inflation that shows it remains stubbornly high. Michael Regan is a managing editor at Bloomberg News. Mike, what do the numbers show, and put them in perspective for us?
2: Yeah, sure, Robin. So inflation on a year-over-year basis was 3.4% in August. And I would say the good news for that is that, you know, it wasn't a shocker to economists. That's pretty much what they expected. It was stable compared to July, and it's down from that 4.2% high it hit for the year in May. Now, that said, as you pointed out, this is stubbornly high and much higher than I think anyone really wants it to be, especially considering it's higher than the pace of hourly wage growth. In other words, people's paychecks aren't increasing as much as their costs are. And that's obviously a painful thing for consumers. Yeah. And to make it even worse, there's a strong likelihood that this number is going to pick up when this month, September's numbers are reported, because we have had a very big jump in energy prices just so far this month as the war sort of re-escalates.
15: Yeah, well, and as you know, the Fed meets next week, and President Trump has been adamant that the Fed lower its rates. What do you foresee here?
2: Well, so the market is expecting that President Trump will not get his wish, that in fact there's close to a 90% chance that the Fed will actually increase its rate next week. That said, I think those numbers, and those are numbers implied by the short-term interest rate market, they may be overselling that probability a bit, in large part because you said, as you pointed out, President Trump has put a lot of pressure on the Fed to lower rates. And the new chairman of the Fed, Kevin Warsh, is still a bit of an enigma to Wall Street. He doesn't like to give as much guidance about what to expect from the Fed as past chairs have. The market is bracing for a rate increase, but I think it's not 100% guaranteed.
15: Well, let's broaden out here. Overnight, diesel prices hit a new record high, more than $6 a gallon. We've been talking about this, Mike, since the start of the war with Iran more than 6 months ago. Consumers feel it. Trucks, you know, which transport, you know, the things we buy, they run on diesel. So if that price doesn't go down, won't that accelerate inflation?
2: It certainly will have an upward influence on inflation for sure. I mean, when you think of any good you buy at the store, it probably got there from a truck or a train or on a cargo ship. And even your groceries, you know, they were grown by farmers whose heavy equipment, their tractors and their other equipment, all this relies on diesel. So it really puts a lot of cost pressure on the producers of goods in the country. And it's, you know, very likely to influence them to raise their prices as well.
15: Okay, and there's more joy here. Kidding. Mortgage rates rose for the third week in a row. This is what it costs to buy money, to borrow money to buy a house. A 30-year fixed rate mortgage is now 6.76%. Tie that back to inflation.
2: Yeah, I mean, obviously, inflation is a big influence on interest rates. As inflation picks up, it tends to lead to higher interest rates, as does just the massive amount of borrowing that's going on around the world right now. I mean, famously, the U.S. government debt has hit $40 trillion. European governments are borrowing a lot more, and corporations to fund this AI build-out are borrowing a lot more. So it's simple supply and demand. When there's that many people borrowing, it tends to push interest rates up as well.
15: Okay. Gloomy news, but Michael Regan, managing editor at Bloomberg News, it's that actually kind of day. So thank you so much.
2: At least it's Friday, Robin.
15: There's that.
14: Annabelle Sipley of Holland, Michigan, will never forget the darkness of 9/11, but also the light. She gave birth to her daughter that morning 25 years ago today, the same day that terrorists attacked the United States. Months later, her husband was recalled to active duty as an Army chaplain to minister to families of American soldiers killed or wounded in the invasions of Afghanistan and Iraq that followed the 9/11 attacks. Every year when Annabelle's daughter Kirsten celebrates her birthday, they reflect together on how their family's life changed that day. Annabelle, welcome to Here and Now.
5: Oh, thank you.
14: And Kirsten, welcome to you too, and happy birthday.
6: Thank you. Thank you for having me.
14: So Annabelle, start out by telling us how you learned about the terrorist attacks on that awful day while you were in labor with Kirsten.
5: Well, we had prepared to have a home birth like we had with our first child. It was a very peaceful setting, but our son woke up and he loved watching one of his shows on PBS and he wanted to watch Arthur. And so my husband turned the TV on. Everything was all about the terror attack. And not too long after, Kirsten was born and she brought so much delight and pride, and she was a strong, healthy, wonderful baby that just brought light into the world that day for us.
14: How do you grapple every year with the reminder of so much loss in our country for so many people on the same day that you had so much happiness and continue to have happiness with your daughter?
5: It's hard to grapple with it, and I think it's a message that kind of reaches us all whenever we're going through a time of darkness. We have to look for light.
14: Your husband, Andre Christopher Sipley, went by Chris. I know he passed away in April of this year, and I'm so sorry for your loss. But talk to us about how he helped others after 9/11 in his role as a U.S. Army chaplain.
5: Well, he was on rear detachment, and so he ministered to the families that were stateside and the families that had soldiers overseas. And when he needed to do a memorial ceremony for soldiers that gave their lives for our nation, he worked hard to individually find their purpose and really wanted to honor each soldier so that the world around could really see what sacrifice was being made for our country.
14: Kirsten, what's it been like for you growing up in this context in a military family, but as someone who was actually born on a day that so many people mourn every year?
6: I think it's interesting to experience people learning the date of my birthday, and sometimes their reaction is to apologize to me. And I think that this story has been told to me so much, and it's always felt like an active reminder of the blessing that it is to be given life. And I think it's let me feel like there's an active choice to embody light and blessing, and to not feel as though in the midst of darkness there has to be sort of a repetition of suffering, but to finding what can be spread in terms of joy and light.
14: Annabelle, it sounds like you still wrestle with nuanced feelings. On the one hand, the joy of your daughter's birth. There's also the sacrifices that you and your family made after 9/11, your husband having to go back onto active duty. How do you think about all of that now that it's been 25 years since that day?
5: Well, as it was going year to year, we just kind of had our day-to-day life. But yeah, looking back is very different because as more things were uncovered about why we went to war and what soldiers were losing their lives for, it made me feel like there was a lot of loss and very little gain.
14: Annabelle, Kirsten, your husband, your dad, he's gone now, but share with us something that he would be thinking on this day and how he would celebrate with you every year or commemorate the losses of this day.
5: Well, I'm really happy to honor him by doing this interview because it's a memory that he loved and cherished so much that he would tell about Kirsten's birth to anyone who would be happy to hear it.
6: Yeah, I really agree. I think that it was something that was a consistency that I really held on to and treasured, to know how precious that story was to him.
3: That's Kirsten Seepley of Holland, Michigan. She was born this day 25 years ago, and her mother, Annabelle Seepley. Their dad and husband, Chris Seepley, was recalled back into active duty as a U.S. Army chaplain after 9/11. Annabelle, Kirsten, thank you both so much for sharing your story with us.
6: Thank you.
5: It was an honor.

0: Businesses are recovering from a hurricane that thrashed the state and knocked out power. And closer to home, Laguna Beach is the latest coastal city to declare an emergency because of the damage caused by this week's powerful waves. The city says it's been dealing with significant sand movement and erosion for the past 9 days. And coming up on Here and Now, we hear from Associated Press photographer Richard Drew about his famous 9/11 photograph, The Falling Man. For LAist Anytime, go to LAist.com. The time now is 11:40.
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1: Live from LAist 89.3, Cato Hernandez with you in for Nereida Moreno. On this day in history, of course, we all know it's the 25th anniversary of the September 11th attacks, but let's look at some other related events you should know about. On this day in 1941, the groundbreaking took place for the Pentagon, which was struck on 9/11 as well. In 2008, presidential candidates John McCain and Barack Obama put aside their political differences and visited Ground Zero together for that year's 9/11 anniversary. And coming up on All Things Considered, Health Secretary RFK Jr.'s annual financial disclosure is late, and when it posts, the public could learn about how much he earned from a vaccine-related lawsuit. It's 1:30.
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4: Live from NPR News in Culver City, California, I'm Dwayne Brown. In New York City, 25 years after the September 11th attacks, more than 9,000 people have died from the toxic air caused by the destruction of the World Trade Center. Carolyn Maloney, who represented parts of Manhattan and Queens in Congress for decades, helped draft legislation that led to the creation of a health program to support people who were sickened.
5: People are coming forward with cancers and with diseases that worked at the pile, was there that night as I was, and now is suffering with what we call the World Trade Center cough. And I also have the World Trade Center cough.
4: The 9/11 attacks on New York City, Shanksville, Pennsylvania, and Washington, D.C. killed 2,977 people. That number does not include the 19 hijackers. Vice President J.D. Vance made a direct appeal to voters last night as he wrapped up the Republican midterm convention in Dallas. NPR's Maham Javed has more.
6: Like several other speakers, J.D. Vance described Democrats as extreme and radical. He asked voters to recognize the Trump administration's recent achievements, and he urged them to look past any disagreements to keep the Republican majority in Congress.
7: Don't give the country over to a bunch of crazy people because you happen to disagree with us on a policy issue here or there.
6: Vance's speech was interrupted by a protester carrying what Vance described as a Mexican flag. The vice president didn't mention the $5,000 the president recently promised to every adult American if Republicans hold the majority in November. Maham Javed, NPR News.
4: Stocks finished higher on Wall Street, recovering some of their losses for the week. 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
1: Live from LAist News, I'm Cato Hernandez in for Nereida Moreno. Bilingual education has grown a lot in California public schools since the approval of Prop 58 a decade ago, but challenges remain. Adolfo Guzman-Lopez reports.
8: The number of schools offering bilingual programs has gone from about 400 right after Prop 58 to about 1,000 now.
9: These programs have expanded quickly.
8: Katy de los Rios is an associate professor of language, literacy, and culture at UC Berkeley.
9: But these schools continue to really struggle to find and retain the teachers.
8: University teacher training programs have not kept up with that growth. The good news, De Los Rios says, is that schools are now treating Spanish and other home languages as an asset. Adolfo Guzman-Lopez, LAist News.
1: And California is putting new limits on how social media and AI companies can interact with children. Governor Gavin Newsom signed several new laws yesterday, restricting features like infinite scrolling and autoplay for users under 16. Another law requires AI chatbots to tell young users when they're talking to a bot. It also adds safeguards around self-harm content. Newsom says the new laws are about making sure regulations on new tech keep up with the speed of innovation.
10: This is about actually addressing the problem, the scrolling, the algorithms. This is about addressing the substantive issue around the engineering.
1: The new rules are part of a broader package of online safety laws signed by the governor. And Northridge Music Store Jam in Jersey is closing after 40 years, and they're selling off everything this weekend. Danielle Martinez reports.
11: After owner Mark Leonard passed away earlier this year, his estate hired a company to sell everything in the store. Jim Poor Man Trenton, a K-Rock DJ from the 80s, is hosting the sale. He says the 3,000-square-foot warehouse is filled to the brim with all kinds of musical equipment. From the mundane to the unique.
12: You got a cowbell.
13: I got a cowbell. You need more cowbell.
12: Let's hear the cowbell.
13: $10.
11: Poor Man says there's just too much inventory. They're setting prices at the counter. Danielle Martinez, LAist News.
1: And Neighborhood Concerts, the free concert series presented by the LA Phil, is coming back this fall. The concerts will take place in Bellflower, Roland Heights, Lancaster, and Compton starting October 10th through December 11th. Tickets for the Bellflower Neighborhood Concert will be available starting Tuesday, and the rest will drop 1 month before each performance. You can find more details at their website. It's 1:35.
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15: It's All Things Considered from NPR News. I'm Scott Detrow. Today is, of course, the 25th anniversary of the September 11th terror attacks. And the story that began that day in many ways still hasn't ended. My co-host this week, Sasha Pfeiffer, is an NPR correspondent who has been covering one aspect of that story for a very long time. And that is the creation of a U.S. military court in Guantanamo Bay, Cuba, for suspected terrorists. Sasha and I wanted to talk about the status of the 9/11 case, which Sasha, as you know very well since you've been covering for so long, still has not gone to trial.
16: No, it has not. After all this time, that case is still pending.
15: And five men charged with plotting the attacks, they have been locked up in Guantanamo for 2 decades.
16: Correct. All of them are being held in a prison camp within the U.S. Naval Base in Guantanamo. And the five include the alleged mastermind, Khalid Sheikh Mohammed. They're accused of funding the attacks, training some of the hijackers, helping with travel arrangements, and so on.
15: And one fact that I think is lost is that on paper, at least, the case is still proceeding to trial even after these 25 years.
16: That is officially what is happening. For years and years and years, teams of lawyers and translators and investigators and many other types of court-related personnel have been going back and forth to Cuba for hearings. They fly on charter flights at great taxpayer expense. The court record at this point, Scott, is hundreds of thousands of pages long, and numerous judges have come and gone over the years.
15: Which gets to the most basic question in all of this. Why has there been no trial?
16: Two main reasons, basically. I am going to play you some tape from a lawyer who's done a lot of work for Guantanamo prisoners. His name is Michel Paradis, and he explains the lengthy delay this way.
17: I think the most obvious reason is that they're trying to try them in Guantanamo, in military commissions that were designed to achieve speedy justice with very limited rules. And what they have given us instead is interminable delay, endless pretrial litigation.
16: The military commissions he refers to, the military court, was basically invented from scratch after the 9/11 attacks. This case could have been tried in U.S. federal court, and many people think if it had, it would be long over by now. Our federal courts have successfully prosecuted countless terrorism suspects who are now in U.S. prisons, but our government put the military court in Cuba because they said they wanted it to be beyond the reach of U.S. law.
15: Though ultimately, the Supreme Court did say the U.S. Constitution does apply to Guantanamo.
16: Correct. And that has resulted in all sorts of fights over what evidence can be admitted, what's classified. And that gets to the other main reason this case is so hard to try, which is torture.
15: Right. Because before these men were sent to Guantanamo, they were subjected to really brutal treatment in secret CIA prisons based overseas.
16: The black sites, they were called. They were in countries like Afghanistan, Romania, Thailand, Morocco.
15: And this was the infamous waterboarding, right? In addition to that, they were prevented from sleeping for days. They were put in these cramped coffin-like boxes. And they were physically slammed against walls, right?
16: Yes, mock burials, aggressive cavity searches. In fact, one of the defendants has been declared mentally incompetent to stand trial, and his lawyers say that's due to him having been tortured. The U.S. was trying to punish them, and it was also trying to get information out of them. There is still a debate, as you know, about how effective that torture was at getting any valuable intelligence. But once you torture someone, you make it very difficult to successfully prosecute them. I want to play a piece of audio from a live taping this week of NPR's National Security Podcast, Sources and Methods, hosted, of course, by our colleague, Mary Louise Kelly. I attended that taping, and a panel of national security experts reminded the crowd how terrified the United States was right after the September 11th attacks. We thought more attacks were coming, maybe nuclear attacks. So as one of the panelists put it, the gloves did come off. Here's a different panelist, Stephen Hadley. He's a former advisor to President George W. Bush.
18: We knew at the time that we were going to authorize and do things and establish programs that when the crisis of the moment and the concern of the moment had died

0: law called SB 946 decriminalized it statewide. Cities can't criminally cite vendors anymore or ban them from certain areas. However, they can still enforce health and safety rules. So think like sidewalk clearance, ADA access, that kind of thing.
1: Okay, but if it's legal, why does this remain such a hot button issue in LA?
0: So there's this wild number out there. Out of an estimated 50,000 street vendors in LA, only about 53 of them currently hold permits to sell food. And that's according to the California Restaurant Association. I'm going to go ahead and say that again. 53 out of 50,000. Part of the problem is the permitting requirements basically mirror restaurant grade standards. So think like big refrigeration units, multi-basin sinks. And it's just not realistic for somebody running a flat top griddle with a folding table and a pop-up tent.
1: Okay, yeah, no, I'm sorry. I'm really shocked by that number. What is being done about it? I mean, they have to be working on getting more permits out, right?
0: And they are. Well, yeah, definitely. There have been efforts as far as that goes. The city council actually dropped the annual permit fee dramatically. It went from $541 down to just $27. And Raman is now proposing something else, letting street vendors use the same shared equipment permit that farmers market vendors already use, so they wouldn't have to have their own commercial setup. And Mayor Karen Bass told the LAPD about a week after her comments at the debate to stop giving street vendors criminal citations. Her office says that this fiscal year alone, she's invested over $500,000 in the city and county's sidewalk vending cart program, which aims to give them more support.
1: So, Gob, where does all of this land?
0: You know what, Nereida, to be honest with you, it's still very murky. Most LA vendors remain outside of the formal permitting system, even with these proposed fixes. So I guess time will tell, but it's clearly going to keep coming up as a defining issue heading into November.
1: We've been speaking with food and culture writer Gab Chabran, and you can read more in his story on our website at las.com. Gab, thank you so much.
0: Thanks, Nereida.
2: And some other stories we're watching for you in the LAS newsroom. More countries are leaving the International Criminal Court. Venezuela and Chad are among five now to leave in the past year. The others are Burkina Faso, Mali, and Niger. The withdrawals come as the ICC faces hostility from Washington. Meanwhile, a California couple's surrogate who refused their wishes to have an abortion has asked the U.S. Supreme Court to intervene in a custody dispute. The four-week-old child was born with a serious heart defect, and the surrogate wants custody or conservatorship for the child because of concerns about care. And closer to home, an Orange County woman faces wire fraud charges for allegedly stealing more than $400,000 from the Aliso Niguel High School Football Booster Club to pay for her mortgage and credit cards. Julie Molina, the group's treasurer, was arrested yesterday. She could face a maximum of 20 years in prison if convicted as charged. And more All Things Considered is coming up at 2. Staffing volunteer ambulance crews in small, remote towns is a perpetual challenge. In Lake City, Colorado, a teenager and a retiree finished their EMT training this summer. Plus, we'll hear from California Senator Alex Padilla on what September 11th was like for him when he was a young 28-year-old LA City Council member suddenly thrust into the role of acting mayor. That's ahead. 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For more LAist news anytime, head on over to LAist.com or download the LAist app. The time now is 1:49.
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7: Hi, I'm Joe.
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8: What I love about LAist is that their reporters challenge me to think about things in a way that I've never thought about things before.
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10: And I'm Melissa Nadworny.
9: Every year, high-ranking federal officials have to file financial reports disclosing their business ties and what assets they own. This is meant to ensure that they don't put their personal interests ahead of the U.S. citizens they serve. The deadline to file the papers was back in May, but ethics officials still have not released the filings for several of President Trump's cabinet members. One of them is Health Secretary Robert F. Kennedy Jr. NPR Pharmaceuticals correspondent Sydney Lupkin has been tracking his forms and joins us now. Hi, Sydney.
10: Hi.
9: So you and many others have been waiting for these public disclosures for months now. What do you want to know?
10: Yeah, so it starts back in 2025 when Kennedy was going through the Senate confirmation process. He signed an ethics agreement about how he would handle various income streams from his previous life. That included his work as an anti-vaccine activist and as an attorney. In that paperwork, he said he would keep receiving fees from a law firm called Weisner Baum. Weisner Baum had sued the drug company Merck over claims that it failed to properly warn consumers about risks from its HPV vaccine, Gardasil. Kennedy referred families to the firm to join the class action. And for each referral, he could get a 10% cut of any awards or settlement money.
9: And can you explain why that might present a conflict now that Kennedy is health secretary?
10: Well, yeah, HHS includes the Food and Drug Administration, and the FDA regulates pharmaceutical companies, including Merck, the target of this lawsuit. Democratic Senator Elizabeth Warren of Massachusetts made a big point about this conflict during Kennedy's confirmation hearing. After that, he amended his ethics agreement. It said that any referral fees from the lawsuit would not come to him, but instead would be sent to a, quote, non-dependent adult family member. But remember, Kennedy holds a lot of power over companies like Merck. Kathleen Clark is a law professor at Washington University who specializes in government ethics. Here's what she thinks lawmakers like Warren are concerned about.
11: What if Merck is just plying HHS Secretary Kennedy with money through this settlement? Because Merck has a lot of business before HHS.
9: So what is actually going on with that lawsuit involving the HPV vaccine and Merck?
10: So that settled in June, but neither Weisner Baum nor Merck would tell me how much money they settled for. In response to reports that the settlement was $50 million, Senator Warren and other lawmakers started asking questions again about whether someone in Kennedy's family profited. On August 1st, Kennedy responded on social media. He said the fees went, quote, back to the Weisner Baum law firm, and that they haven't gone to his family, not even his sons, one of whom works at the law firm. I'm not really sure what to make of this when he said before that the fees would go to a family member, but it's one reason ethics watchdogs really want to see his annual disclosure.
9: Okay, so when might we actually find out what's going on?
10: Well, it appears that Kennedy might have received an extension on the deadline. But even if he did, that later deadline is upon us. So the papers should be released in the next few days, and I'll be watching for them. I did reach out to the health department about the legal fees, but haven't heard back yet.
9: That is NPR's Sydney Lupkin. Thanks so much for your reporting.
10: You bet.
12: There's been a shift to the right in some Latin American politics, and that's changing the way the U.S. works with those countries to fight drug trafficking. The Trump administration is taking a more militarized approach, and that was clear when Secretary of State Marco Rubio went to three South American countries this week. NPR's Michelle Kellerman traveled with him.
13: Marco Rubio was right at home with the leaders of Ecuador and Colombia, both of whom have U.S. citizenship and ties to Miami. Rubio joked that it was just a couple of years ago when he was seated at a table at a Florida wedding next to Colombia's Abelardo de la Espriella.
14: Se volvió loco y se metió a presidente y a político.
13: Then he lost his mind and became president, Rubio said. The Colombian leader smiled and pointed to Rubio, saying, "He's next." There was no joking around when it came to the war on drug cartels.
15: Y vamos a hacer todo lo que sea necesario.
13: The Colombian president said, "We are going to do whatever it takes to be able to attack these criminals and put them in a place they deserve, either in prison or a tomb." The next stop was Ecuador, where President Daniel Noboa gave Rubio one of the country's highest honors and a golden sash on this, Rubio's second visit as Secretary of State.
16: Y espero tenerlo muchas veces más aquí en el Ecuador visitándonos.
13: Noboa says he hopes to have Rubio visit many times and accompany Ecuador in what he calls this hard fight to change the continent once and for all. Security topped the agenda in talks with Peru's newly elected president, Keiko Fujimori, who also ran on a tough-on-crime platform. She's joining the U.S.-led coalition to fight narco-terrorists.
17: So we are extremely happy and we are thankful for Peru to be part now of the Shield of the Americas.
13: Secretary Rubio has made the region a big focus of his tenure, and that's long overdue, says Benjamin Gedan, who advised the Obama administration on Latin America and is now with the Stimson Center.
18: But it's really narrow, and it's focused almost entirely on engaging with militaries in the region to fight drug traffickers.
13: And what the region needs, he says, is more investment, not just complaints from the Trump administration about China's economic interests, including a multi-billion dollar port in Peru.
18: The Peruvians take great pride in that port and see it as a real driver of their foreign economic policy. The same is true in Colombia, where the Chinese are building this major metro in Bogota. The same is true in Ecuador, where the conservative president just traveled to China to try to increase access for shrimp, one of its most important exports.
13: Trump administration tariffs are another big concern. Secretary Rubio says negotiators are working on that, and he's rejected criticism of his focus on security, blaming leftist governments in Latin America for failing to take seriously the threat of what he calls narco-terrorism.
19: So you have to make a choice here. We're going to choose on the side of leaders that are going to be serious about taking these groups on and eliminating them once and for all. Otherwise, those groups, those terrorist groups, will eat these countries up. They will become stronger than the governments in these countries. They will run over these countries. So I'm glad we have leaders in the region that are willing to be strong and take these groups on.
13: There is a lot of nervousness in the region about U.S. military interventions. The U.S. ousted Venezuela's president earlier this year and made an oil deal with the country's interim leaders. The U.S. military has also killed more than 227 people in strikes on boats in the Caribbean and Pacific. Rubio said Ecuador's president didn't discuss with him any concerns that fishermen in that country have been killed in these strikes.
19: I think at the end of the day, these are joint operations. We're conducting them in coordination with them. And as I said, our goal is not to go after fishermen. Our goal is to go after drug traffickers.
13: And the secretary says he's glad to have found common cause with new right-wing governments in the region. Michelle Kellerman, NPR News.

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1: Live from LAS 89.3, Cato Hernandez with you in for Nereida Moreno, who's taking the day off. 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
4: Live from NPR News in Culver City, California, I'm Dwayne Brown. Diesel fuel prices have topped $6 a gallon for the first time ever. The national average is $6.05, but closer to $8 here in California. As NPR's Stephen Bisaha tells us, it's more than just truckers paying for the higher cost at the pump.
5: This rise in diesel prices has been rapid. It's gone up 42 cents a gallon in September alone. And since the war with Iran started, diesel's up $2.30. The recent hike follows a steep increase in oil prices as the U.S. war against Iran escalates. Farmers use diesel to power equipment, and that food then gets shipped to stores in trucks also fueled by diesel, so this could drive up grocery bills. Other goods shipped across the country could also see price increases. Stephen Bisaha, NPR News.
4: Devastating attacks on the U.S. 25 years ago are being remembered in communities across the country, with September 11th vigils and ceremonies honoring the 2,977 people who died on that day after terrorists linked to Al-Qaeda attacked the World Trade Center and the Pentagon using four hijacked jetliners. NPR's Brian Mann reports President Trump attended a ceremony today at the Pentagon.
6: Donald Trump's absence, and, you know, he chose to be at the Pentagon today. That was his decision, of course. I think that was notable, but there was a sense of unity. Political opponents, deeply divided, Republican, Democrat, people across very big cultural gaps, all sat together, talked together, sat through this long ceremony together. And so symbolically, a very important moment, I think, for the country.
4: NPR's Brian Mann in New York. Stocks finished higher on Wall Street, recovering some of their losses for the week. 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
1: Live from LAS News, I'm Cato Hernandez in for Nereida Moreno. Laguna Beach is now in a local emergency because of coastal erosion. McKenna Kramer reports.
7: The proclamation follows a loss of sand in our recent ocean swells from Tropical Storm Marie, which left damage along parts of the coast from Dana Point, Long Beach to Malibu. Officials say people haven't seen so much sand leave the city's beaches at once. The new declaration means Laguna Beach can immediately address emergency shoreline protection, add sand, and do repairs, without the delays of typical contracting procedures. Forecasters say that El Nino is strengthening, and those conditions can raise the risk of coastal erosion. McKenna Kramer, LAS News.
1: And on September 11th, 2001, Alex Padilla was just 28 years old and had been elected LA City Council president 2 months earlier. That morning, he became the city's acting mayor as Angelenos feared LA could be the next target. 25 years later, Padilla is a U.S. senator. LAS spoke with him about what it was like going through his mind that day as he was thrusted into the role.
8: You know, when you first come into city council, most people meet with all the departments, say, how are we going to work together? The emergency operations department, I imagine they'd turn to if there was ever a large fire or if there was an earthquake or some other type of emergency. Never in my wildest dreams did we think we'd have to be alert and potentially responsive to a terrorist attack.
1: The incumbent mayor, James Hahn, was in Washington, D.C. that day and had to wait 2 days to return to L.A. You can hear more from Padilla coming up in about 15 minutes. And a Northridge music store, Jam in Jersey, is closing after 40 years, and they're selling off everything this weekend. Danielle Martinez reports.
0: After owner Mark Leonard passed away earlier this year, his estate hired a company to sell everything in the store. Jim Poor Man Trenton, a K-Rock DJ from the 80s, is hosting the sale. He says the 3,000-square-foot warehouse is filled to the brim with all kinds of musical equipment, from the mundane to the unique.
9: You got a cowbell.
10: I got a cowbell. You need more cowbell.
9: Let's hear the cowbell.
10: $10.
0: Poor Man says there's just too much inventory. They're setting prices at the counter. Danielle Martinez, LAist News.
1: And time for more sports. In baseball, the Dodgers are in Miami tonight to play the Marlins. The first pitch is at 4:10. They'll be without Shohei Ohtani, who is injured. The time now is 2:35.
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12: This is All Things Considered from NPR News. I'm Sasha Pfeiffer.
13: And I'm Scott Detrow. For decades, the automotive supply chain between the U.S. and Canada has been tightly connected. But the trade war between the two countries could unravel that, and that is creating headaches for makers of auto parts who rely on the easy flow of goods across the border. Here is NPR's cars and energy reporter, Willa Rubin.
14: Peer beneath the hood of any car, and you can get a hint of just how complex these are as machines with thousands of parts. Think bolts, steering rods, wires. Just ask Dan Hirsch. He is one of the heads of the consulting group Alex Partners Automotive and Industrials Group. And while we were talking, he pulled out a car headlight.
15: I'm counting one housing for the lens. A metal body that has the reflector in it, the bulb, a little electronic connector, and then the driver.
14: He counted 13 parts in his hand, and he says if he took those apart, he'd find another 100 parts.
15: Like, so how many parts are in a car? I can't even tell you how many parts are in my hand right now, you know?
14: These little parts aren't made by the big car makers with names that you'd recognize. They're made by other businesses that sell those parts to those big car makers. And parts move across the border all the time as they're getting machined into components that will eventually add up to a car. But new tariffs make that movement more expensive for those companies. Here's how Jim Jarrell, the president and CEO of the Canadian manufacturing company Linamar, thinks about it.
16: Putting tariffs into the process is like putting like a bunch of toll booths every few miles on the same highway, right? Because you're basically creating this sort of stop and adding, you know, a cost to it.
14: For a long time, automakers in the U.S. and Canada have been counting on that not exactly free, but accessible highway. In 1965, the U.S. and Canada agreed to lift tariffs on many auto parts when they crossed the border, so long as a certain portion of their content was made in North America. In 1994, NAFTA broadened that trade, included Mexico. Today, the auto part supply chain is spread between the three countries. Jim Jarrell again.
16: I've often described it like an omelet. You have all these ingredients that are coming into this omelet from Canada, Mexico, the U.S.
14: But the latest trade deal between the three expired on July 1st. Trade talks fell apart. And in August, the U.S. announced new tariffs on Canada. The White House put out a statement saying, quote, Canada has been ripping off the United States for decades. On September 8th, Canada retaliated with their own tariffs, including on American steel and aluminum. All of this puts auto parts companies in a tough spot. They've already been grappling with pandemic-related supply chain challenges and the bumpy transition to making electric vehicles, plus the Trump administration's other tariffs on Canadian steel and aluminum. Here's Dan Hirsch again.
15: It's one more thing on top of the one more thing that was on top of the one more thing that was on top of the one more thing.
14: Like a lot of industries, it takes time for the auto world to adapt, to build new plants, to move workers, to test new facilities, and as Jim Jarrell says, to make sure everything is working as it should.
16: And the more uncertainty there is, obviously, the harder it becomes to invest and grow in a confident way.
14: All of this leaves auto part makers in wait-and-see mode. Maybe the U.S. and Canada will reach a trade deal. Maybe these tariffs will be lifted. Or maybe more will come. President Trump wrote on Truth Social that if there is no deal by January 1st, then tariffs on cars and auto parts coming from Canada will rise to 50%. Willa Rubin, NPR News.
12: The worst measles resurgence in the United States in decades keeps growing. Flu, COVID-19, and RSV also keep coming back, and vaccination rates keep falling. Against this backdrop, many public health experts are increasingly worried about the reliability of the Centers for Disease Control and Prevention, the CDC. NPR health correspondent Rob Stein reports.
17: The latest worries about the CDC center on two deaths that Pennsylvania officials blamed on measles. Usually when a state reports a measles death, the CDC posts it on the agency's website to alert the public, doctors, and health officials around the country. But that's not what happened when Pennsylvania recently announced the first measles death this year. Instead, Health Secretary

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1: This is LAist 89.3. I'm Cato Hernandez in for Nereida Moreno. On September 11th, 2001, Alex Padilla was 28 years old and had just been elected president of the LA City Council 2 months prior. But when he woke up that day, he found himself thrust into the role of the city's acting mayor at a time when fear and uncertainty gripped the city, as Angelenos wondered if more attacks might target LA. The incumbent mayor, James Hahn, was in Washington, D.C. that day. And 25 years later, Alex Padilla is now a California senator. He joins me now to share his memories of that day and how the lessons he learned helped forge his political career and leadership values. Thanks for joining us, Senator Padilla.
2: Well, hi, Cato. Thank you for having me. And I think I speak for everybody when I say I can't believe it's been 25 years.
1: It really has. So, Senator, tell us what was happening in LA 25 years ago. What do you remember from that day?
2: I remember getting a call from a friend pretty early that morning saying, I know you work in government, you may want to turn the television on. There's something happening in New York. So it was soon after the first tower had been hit. I remember the news breaking to Washington, D.C. after the Pentagon was hit. I remember watching the second tower in New York being hit live on television. And I remember the rolling text at the bottom of the screen that read, four planes unaccounted for heading towards Los Angeles. So it was pretty sobering. You kind of wake up real quick with news like that. I made my way to City Hall that morning for the first very, very long day of several days, trying my best to know what was happening

0: and what we needed to do to protect Los Angeles.
1: Right. And you were only 28 that day. Tell me, what did it feel like to step into this role at a relatively young age on a day filled with all of this uncertainty?
0: Yeah, well, with all the uncertainty, with all the fear that was palpable, I didn't have a lot of time to dwell on it at the moment, you know, that I'm only 28 years old. I knew that I had a job to do. As you mentioned, Mayor Han was in Washington, D.C., and by the city's charter, the acting mayor, the council president serves as acting mayor. I knew I had to lean on at least the briefings that I had received from the urban, the Emergency Operations Center and the Emergency Operations staff. You know, when you first come into city council, most people meet with all the departments, say, how are we going to work together? The Emergency Operations Department, I imagine that turned to if there was ever a large fire or if there was an earthquake or some other type of emergency. Never in my wildest dreams did we think we'd have to be alert and potentially responsive to a terrorist attack.
1: Right. And one of the reports from that day was that the hijacked planes might be headed toward Los Angeles. I'm curious, what do you remember about that moment, and how did you balance your own fear with the responsibility you had?
0: We had a job to do, and that's where a lot of the systems that are there for a reason, communications between the city, county law enforcement and public safety folks, state law enforcement and public safety folks, and of course, federal departments and agencies. In hindsight, we knew that there was a lot we weren't aware of or didn't know at the moment in terms of what was happening or what wasn't happening. Federal intelligence folks kept reassuring us that there were no credible threats against Los Angeles, but you just didn't know. You know, especially with the news that four of the planes were destined for Los Angeles, we had to hope for the best, but prepare for the worst. I think once the night of 9/11 came and went, we were less fearful of a second round of attacks. And as we encourage people to try to go back to normal, the day after and the day after that, it wasn't without anxiety. It wasn't without the uncertainty. And Los Angeles being 3,000 miles away from New York and Washington, D.C., I think I was inspired to see Angelenos sort of rally. We're a diverse community, and we help our neighbors in their time of need. And so there was a lot of both financial donations. There was a lot of people donating blood. We did what we could for our fellow Americans in a moment of crisis.
1: Right. Well, Senator, thank you so much for joining us today and sharing your memories.
0: Thank you so much.
1: And now we're going to take a quick look at weather. After a week of muggy weather, SoCal will finally see more normal conditions this weekend. The tropical moisture that's been lingering is finally leaving, and inland temperatures will be around the mid-80s. The time now is 2:49.
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6: 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I'm Juana Summers.
7: And I'm Sasha Pfeiffer. Energy prices are climbing amid renewed fighting in the Middle East, and that's keeping the overall cost of living stubbornly high. Rising gasoline prices were a leading driver of inflation last month. Investors think that might force the Federal Reserve to raise interest rates when policymakers meet next week. NPR's Scott Horsley reports.
8: AAA says the average cost of diesel fuel hit an all-time high today, topping $6 a gallon for the first time ever. Jim McNeil loves his diesel pickup truck for its towing power, but with today's high prices, it cost about twice as much to fill the fuel tank as when he bought the truck back in 2019.
9: Not good. Not good. When I bought the truck, I felt really good about them, but now they're a little bit high for a while. Hopefully we'll get through it. I hope they go down soon.
8: Escalation of the U.S. war with Iran has pushed crude oil prices back above $100 a barrel, and refined products like diesel, gasoline, and jet fuel are even more expensive. Rising gas prices accounted for more than a third of overall inflation last month. The price of airline tickets and used cars also jumped in August. Over the last 12 months, the cost of living has risen 3.4%, outpacing average wage gains during the year, so the typical worker is losing ground. Today's inflation report is the last big piece of economic news before next week's Federal Reserve meeting, where policymakers have to decide whether to raise interest rates. Fed Chairman Kevin Warsh told an audience in Jackson Hole, Wyoming last month, after more than 5 years of elevated inflation, it's past time for the central bank to get prices under control.
10: We must be confident that underlying inflation is moving to our objective, clearly and at sufficient speed. Otherwise, we have work to do.
8: Even before this morning's inflation report, investors were betting the central bank would raise its benchmark interest rate next week. Odds of a rate hike increased after the report came out, with investors putting the likelihood at more than 85%. While the Fed set short-term interest rates, longer-term borrowing costs are determined by the bond market. Those have also been trending higher, making it more expensive to borrow money to buy a house or a car. Higher interest rates won't necessarily lower the cost of gasoline or diesel fuel, however. That's likely to require some resolution of the fighting in and around the Strait of Hormuz. Scott Horsley, NPR News, Washington.
11: There's a character out there who's on Wikipedia lists for Swedish children's literature, fictional characters with superhuman strength, and Columbia Pictures franchises. Any guesses? Well, that's the premise of an online game. It's called catfishing. And no, not the catfishing you might be thinking of. It's actually a category matching game based on Wikipedia lists. The answer, by the way, it's Pippi Longstocking.
12: Freedom calls and Pippi runs.
11: That game comes recommended to us from our pop culture critic, Linda Holmes. We're turning to her today for more alternatives to doom scrolling. We're talking puzzle games, word games, and memory games. Linda, welcome.
13: Hello.
11: So, Linda, I have heard that you have a daily games folder on your phone. Is that true?
13: That is exactly right. There are currently 11 games in it, and that is on top of the New York Times puzzles like Wordle and Spelling Bee, which I also usually do. So catfishing, which you mentioned, is one of them. And as you described, it asks you to identify something. It could be a person, a historical event, a place, could be anything, by some of the categories its Wikipedia page appears in. This game, I will warn you, is very tough. There are 10 questions each day, and I often only get a couple. The most I've ever gotten is 8. My average is about 4, so it is a hard game.
11: These games on your list, they all flex slightly different parts of the brain. Can we talk about MapTap for a minute?
13: Okay. MapTap is a geography game. You get a 3D globe that you can rotate with your finger. It's got no country markings on it, so it's just the earth and the land and sea and stuff. And it will tell you to tap on a particular location, like pick out Gibraltar on this map. The closer you get with your tapping finger, the more points you get. And I do not mind saying that when I first started playing this game, it was humbling. Without state or country markings, it wasn't even always easy for me to tap on places that I know well. But the more I play, the better at it I get. And I feel like that's a good thing. I very much enjoy noticing my progress.
11: Okay, so that is MapTap. And then there are some that layer geography knowledge onto some history. Tell us about those.
13: Absolutely. There is a game called Time Guesser, and it starts you with a photo. And again, you have to point on a globe to where you think it was taken, although these particular maps are marked with countries and cities, so that part's a little bit easier. Then you have to also guess what year it was taken. So there are a lot of clues to look at, what language you might see on street signs or something, what the cars look like, what the people are wearing. I enjoyed this one a lot also. And again, the more I play it, the more I learn about things like what kind of hats were worn during what era. And by the way, if you would rather identify artifacts, there's a very similar game called Anthropium that will show you a picture of a museum artifact. And then again, you guess where it originated and what era it came from. That one's also very hard.
11: Linda, when you and I talk, it's often about the newest movies. And I understand you also have a few movie-related games in your rotation. If people out there are film buffs and want to test their knowledge, what should they be playing?
13: So the two that I play, one is Cinematrix, which is a diabolical game that is at Vulture's website, where you have to fill in each square in a 3x3 matrix. And the rows and columns have different themes, maybe specific actors or release dates or awards the movie won. And your job is to come up with movies where those things overlap. So if there's a row for Harrison Ford and there's a column for titles starting with vowels, then where they intersect in that box, you might enter Air Force One.
11: That sounds hard.
13: It's quite hard, but it's very satisfying because you get more points for a rare answer that is given by fewer other players. So if you can think of a more obscure movie that Harrison Ford has been in that starts with a vowel, and I know a lot of you are thinking of one right now, you would get more points than that than I would get for Air Force One, for example. There's also a game called Framed. That one will show you a shot from a movie, and you try to guess the movie. And if you don't get it on the first one, you can ask for the next one. They'll give you up to 6 stills from the movie. More points for guessing it sooner. It is always fun to get one on the very first still that you see, which is usually something kind of vague, like a wide shot or a landscape. And if you happen to look at it and think, I know exactly what that is, and you get it on the first one, lots of points, very rewarding.
11: Linda Holmes hosts NPR's Pop Culture Happy Hour podcast. You can find the names and links to her favorite games on npr.org and the NPR app. Thank you.
13: Oh, Juana, I'm always happy to talk to you.

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1: 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The Daily is next after the news from NPR and LAist. Then on All Things Considered at 4, a kind of mini LA restaurant week is happening in Long Beach next week. 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
9: Live from NPR News in Culver City, California, I'm Duane Brown. It was 25 years ago today that passengers and crew aboard United Flight 93 prevented a terrorist attack on Washington, D.C. Everyone on board died when the plane instead crashed into an empty field in Shanksville, Pennsylvania. Sidney Roach of member station WPSU reports on today's remembrance ceremony.
10: Family members read the names of those who died aboard Flight 93 on September 11th, 2001.
11: Patricia Cushing, my mother.
10: 40 passengers and crew members were on board when Al-Qaeda terrorists took control. The passengers and crew learned of the attacks on the World Trade Center and the Pentagon and fought back against the hijackers.
12: Andrew Sonny Garcia.
10: The plane was headed for Washington, D.C., but instead crashed in a field in Shanksville, Pennsylvania. Everyone on board died.
13: Katuzi, Grand Colas, and our unborn child.
10: There are more events planned throughout the day and the weekend near the crash site. For NPR News, I'm Sidney Roach in Shanksville, Pennsylvania.
9: The rise in diesel fuel prices has been rapid since the war with Iran started nearly 7 months ago. Diesel prices topping a record $6 a gallon this week and closer to $8 here in California. Diesel is the fuel truckers use to transport goods across the country, but the war and new tariffs from the Trump administration has pushed inflation way past the Fed's 2% target. Here's NPR's Scott Horsley.
14: Right now, investors think there's a good chance the Fed will raise interest rates next week. That probability increased after the inflation report came out this morning. But it's still not a slam dunk. You know, there are members of the Fed's rate-setting committee who want to raise rates. There are others who want to stand pat. And both could point to evidence to support their positions in this inflation report.
9: That's Scott Horsley. 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
1: And live from LAist News, I'm Julia Paskin. Orange County is activating its emergency operations center after Laguna Beach and Dana Point issued local emergencies this week. Supervisor Katrina Foley's office said today she's also asking for a county local emergency to help ask for state and federal resources. The response comes after recent ocean swells from Tropical Storm Marie left damage along parts of the SoCal coast. In other news, a federal judge this week ordered the case against an LA peace ambassador to be dismissed. The gang violence reduction worker made headlines when prosecutors alleged he was calling shots for a local gang while being paid as a city contractor. Jordan Running has more.
15: The allegation that made headlines is not what prosecutors charged Michelangelo Alvarez with. Instead, he faced charges of possessing body armor as a convicted felon. But U.S. District Judge Ann Huang agreed with his lawyers, who said a gang-ordered killing he committed when he was 15 years old could not be considered a felony under state law. Sean Garcia-Lays with the Peace and Justice Law Center said the case was never about public safety.
0: The purpose of this prosecution was just to create a narrative that serves these partisan political purposes.
15: The U.S. Attorney's Office in L.A. said they are looking into options to appeal the decision. Jordan Running, LAist News.
1: Bilingual education has grown a lot in California in public schools since the approval of Prop 58 a decade ago, but challenges do remain. Adolfo Guzman-Lopez reports.
16: The number of schools offering bilingual programs has gone from about 400 right after Prop 58 to about 1,000 now.
17: These programs have expanded quickly.
16: Katy de los Rios is an associate professor of language, literacy, and culture at UC Berkeley.
17: But these schools continue to really struggle to find and retain the teachers.
16: University teacher training programs have not kept up with that growth. The good news, De Los Rios says, is that schools are now treating Spanish and other home languages as an asset. Adolfo Guzman-Lopez, LAist News.
1: After a week of muggy weather, Southern California will finally see more normal conditions this weekend, and that's because the tropical moisture that has been lingering around is finally leaving. Here's CBS LA meteorologist Paul Diano.
18: We'll be in the mid-80s for highs. Humidity levels will not be zero, but they'll be so much lower. And it's just going to kind of feel nice outside, maybe get a little bit of morning cloud cover.
1: Coastal areas could drop to the 70s later this weekend. The cooler weather is expected to stick around until at least Tuesday. Hollywood's iconic mountain lion is getting its own statue in Griffith Park. P-22 was first spotted in the area in early 2012. Over the decade, he was a fixture in the park and would still visit the Hollywood Hills, Los Feliz, and Silver Lake before his death in 2022. He attracted lots of media attention, which would help fund the Annenberg Wildlife Crossing. The installation of P-22's bronze statue will be announced in the future. More LAist news at LAist.com. All things considered is up at 4, but first it's time for The Daily. It's 3:36.
8: From the New York Times, I'm Michael Barbaro. This is The Daily. In New York City this morning, the families of those killed at the World Trade Center will gather for the 25th time.
19: Nicholas Paul Chiafalo.
20: John.
8: To honor the dead.
19: Maxima Jean-Pierre.
8: One by one.
19: Kyung Hee Casey Cho.
8: In a solemn ritual that has become synonymous with the anniversary of the attacks.
19: John Charles Jenkins.
21: And my brother, Thomas Harold Bowden Jr.
8: Among those at Ground Zero will be an array of public officials who assured the public, starting just weeks after the attacks, that it was safe to return to Lower Manhattan to live, work, shop, and to go to school. Today, the story of the 68 boxes of newly released documents that make clear that those original assurances were wrong. I speak with my colleague, City Hall reporter Sally Goldenberg, and to Dana Nelson, who spent her teenage years next to Ground Zero, about the 9/11 health crisis that has now claimed more lives than the terrorist attack itself. It's Friday, September 11th.
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24: Hey, Dana.
25: Hi, Michael.
24: How are you?
25: Okay, how are you?
24: I'm okay. Can you just identify yourself for people who are going to be hearing your voice for the first time?
25: Yeah, my name is Dana Nelson. I am 39 years old. I live in Brooklyn.
24: Okay, so I think we should start at the very beginning. So can you just describe what happened to you on September 11th and what that morning was like for you? I know it was 25 years ago, so it was a while ago.
25: It was my fourth day of high school. I was going to Stuyvesant High School, and I was commuting in on the Staten Island Ferry with my dad, and it was a beautiful day. My dad worked at 2 Rector Street, so he's 3 blocks south of the World Trade Center, and I went to Stuyvesant, so I was 3 blocks north of the World Trade Center. And I remember that day we were talking about how excited I was because I wanted to try out for the debate team that afternoon.
2: Mm.
25: Spirits were very high. I was wearing like a Care Bears t-shirt, you know, on the Staten Island Ferry because I was a teenager and I was like a little punky and I thought I was being ironic and cute. And, you know, he took the train with me to Chambers and said that he would just, you know, stretch his legs and walk back down to Rector Street after he walked me to school that day because it was still new. So he was still walking me and helping me get adjusted to this travel. And everything seemed to be normal until I was sitting in my English class on the 9th floor facing south. And my back was to the windows, but suddenly all of the kids facing the windows got up and ran to the windows and said, oh my God, somebody bombed the Trade Center. Because all we could see was just a gaping hole on fire at that point. Our teacher was running late that day, and so no adult in the room, just a bunch of high school freshmen trying to make sense of what we were seeing. Yeah. The principal got on the loudspeaker at some point during all of this and told us we were going to go about business as usual for now. So the bell rang. I went down to the second floor for my next class, which was history. And from the second floor, there were too many buildings to see what was going on out the windows. So we asked to put the news on. And then suddenly the picture on the news shook and it went to just static. And my classroom windows were hit with a wall of dust. At that point, they started evacuating us. And the entire school was crushing out of the north side emergency exit doors. And then we were just told to run north. And I don't know how to describe a smell that you can just conjure out of anywhere. Like, I could smell it right now just thinking about this. But it was like as if it was burning concrete. I mean, it's something that until you've smelt it, I don't think you can imagine it. Imagine burnt hair, burnt plastic. And my dad, he wound up walking through the dust cloud and then north to meet me at another girl's apartment.

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1: And it's here on LAist 89.3 and the LAist app. Julia Paskin with a look at what's happening around town this weekend. Be Free Corporation takes their 30th anniversary tour to the YouTube Theater in Inglewood tonight at 8. 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That's on us. And that's tomorrow between 9 a.m. and 1 p.m. And Sunday, it's the Chargers season opener when LA hosts the Arizona Cardinals at SoFi in the afternoon. More in the Best Things to Do list at LAist.com. And coming up this Food Friday, the politics of street vending. Gab Chabran on how food vendors have become a hot-button issue in the race for LA mayor. Stay with us. It's 4:30.
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4: Live from NPR News in Culver City, California, I'm Dwayne Brown. In New York City, 25 years after the September 11th attacks, more than 9,000 people have died from the toxic air caused by the destruction of the World Trade Center. Caroline Maloney, who represented parts of Manhattan and Queens in Congress for decades, helped draft legislation that led to the creation of a health program to support people who were sickened.
5: People are coming forward with cancers and with diseases that worked at the pile, was there that night as I was, and now is suffering with what we call the World Trade Center cough. And I also have the World Trade Center cough.
4: The 9/11 attacks on New York City, Shanksville, Pennsylvania, and Washington, D.C. killed 2,977 people. That number does not include the 19 hijackers. The ongoing fighting between Russia and neighboring Ukraine continues to intensify as Russian drones and missiles strike Ukraine's capital. NPR's Charles Maines has the latest.
6: For months, Ukraine has shown a capacity to strike deep in the Russian interior, part of a strategy designed to make Russians experience a war that has raged some 4.5 years. Yet Ukraine's attack on two gas facilities in Siberia's Yamalo-Nenets region, some 1,800 miles from the front line, is believed to be the deepest strike to date. Ukrainian drones also targeted another oil facility and logistics warehouse in the city of Saratov and carried out strikes in the Volgograd and Tula regions. Those attacks came just a day after Ukrainian drones set fire to the lone Caspian seaport in the Republic of Dagestan and attacked the main beach promenade in Russia's resort city of Sochi, injuring more than 24 people. Charles Maines, NPR News, Moscow.
4: Stocks finished higher on Wall Street, recovering some of their losses for the week. This is NPR.
1: And live from LAist News, I'm Julia Paskin. The VA was handed a loss today in its fight against a court order to build thousands of new homes in West LA. David Wagner reports.
7: The Ninth Circuit Court of Appeals declined to take up the long-running case brought by disabled LA veterans struggling with homelessness.
8: This is a historic victory for the veterans.
7: Public counsel attorney Mark Rosenbaum represents the plaintiffs.
8: They stood up to the government that deserted them, and they won.
7: Judge David O'Carter previously ordered the VA not to renew leases with UCLA and the Brentwood School on its sprawling West LA campus and to build more than 2,500 units of housing. VA officials declined to comment on pending litigation. They could still appeal to the U.S. Supreme Court. David Wagner, LAist News.
1: In other news, Northridge Music Store Jam in Jersey is closing after 40 years, and they're selling off everything this weekend. Daniela Martinez reports.
9: After owner Mark Leonard passed away earlier this year, his estate hired a company to sell everything in the store. Jim Poor Man Trenton, a K-Rock DJ from the 80s, is hosting the sale. He says the 3,000-square-foot warehouse is filled to the brim with all kinds of musical equipment. From the mundane to the unique.
10: You got a cowbell.
11: I got a cowbell. You need more cowbell.
10: Let's hear the cowbell.
11: $10.
9: Poor Man says there's just too much inventory. They're setting prices at the counter. Daniel Martinez, LAist News.
1: And finally, some sports. First, football. The Rams lost to the San Francisco 49ers 27-7 last night in Australia, their worst defeat in nearly 2 years. Coach Sean McVay says the team's travel plans aren't to blame, but he'll personally take the L.
0: This story is far from written. I know there's going to be a lot of narratives that appropriately put the blame on me, and then we'll move forward the right way.
1: Meanwhile, the LA Chargers opened their season Sunday at home against the Arizona Cardinals. Over to women's pro baseball, the LA Queens won Game 1 of their league semifinals, beating the New York Heights 10-3. Game 2 is tomorrow. In the major leagues, the Dodgers are in Miami tonight to play the Marlins. They're tied with nothing in the top of the second inning. They're without Shohei Ohtani, who was placed on the 15-day injured list yesterday. And Angels are playing the Nationals. Angels right now lead 1-0 at the bottom of the third. On the soccer pitch, Angel City FC is home tonight against the Denver Summit FC. Kickoff is at 7 at BMO Stadium. Time is 4:35.
12: 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From Schwab, where investors have a range of choices to pursue investing goals, from self-directed investing to full-service wealth management, all in one place. 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
13: This is All Things Considered from NPR News. I'm Sasha Pfeiffer.
14: And I'm Scott Detrow. For decades, the automotive supply chain between the U.S. and Canada has been tightly connected. But the trade war between the two countries could unravel that, and that is creating headaches for makers of auto parts who rely on the easy flow of goods across the border. Here is NPR's cars and energy reporter, Willa Rubin.
15: Peer beneath the hood of any car, and you can get a hint of just how complex these are as machines with thousands of parts. Think bolts, steering rods, wires. Just ask Dan Hirsch. He is one of the heads of the consulting group Alex Partners Automotive and Industrials Group. And while we were talking, he pulled out a car headlight.
16: I'm counting one housing for the lens, a metal body that has the reflector in it, the bulb, a little electronic connector, and then the driver.
15: He counted 13 parts in his hand. And he says if he took those apart, he'd find another 100 parts.
16: Like, so how many parts are in a car? I can't even tell you how many parts are in my hand right now. You know?
15: These little parts aren't made by the big car makers with names that you'd recognize. They're made by other businesses that sell those parts to those big car makers. And parts move across the border all the time as they're getting machined into components that will eventually add up to a car. But new tariffs make that movement more expensive for those companies. Here's how Jim Jarrell, the president and CEO of the Canadian manufacturing company Linamar, thinks about it.
17: Putting tariffs into the process is like putting like a bunch of toll booths every few miles on the same highway, right? Because you're basically creating this sort of stop and adding, you know, a cost to it.
15: For a long time, automakers in the U.S. and Canada have been counting on that not exactly free, but accessible highway. In 1965, the U.S. and Canada agreed to lift tariffs on many auto parts when they crossed the border, so long as a certain portion of their content was made in North America. In 1994, NAFTA broadened that trade, included Mexico. Today, the auto part supply chain is spread between the three countries. Jim Jarrell again.
17: I've often described it like an omelet. You have all these ingredients that are coming into this omelet from Canada, Mexico, the U.S.
15: But the latest trade deal between the three expired on July 1st. Trade talks fell apart. And in August, the U.S. announced new tariffs on Canada. The White House put out a statement saying, quote, Canada has been ripping off the United States for decades. On September 8th, Canada retaliated with their own tariffs, including on American steel and aluminum. All of this puts auto parts companies in a tough spot. They've already been grappling with pandemic-related supply chain challenges and the bumpy transition to making electric vehicles, plus the Trump administration's other tariffs on Canadian steel and aluminum. Here's Dan Hirsch again.
16: It's one more thing on top of the one more thing that was on top of the one more thing that was on top of the one more thing.
15: Like a lot of industries, it takes time for the auto world to adapt, to build new plants, to move workers, to test new facilities, and as Jim Jarrell says, to make sure everything is working as it should.
17: And the more uncertainty there is, obviously, the harder it becomes to invest and grow in a confident way.
15: All of this leaves auto part makers in wait-and-see mode. Maybe the U.S. and Canada will reach a trade deal. Maybe these tariffs will be lifted. Or maybe more will come. President Trump wrote on Truth Social that if there is no deal by January 1st, then tariffs on cars and auto parts coming from Canada will rise to 50%. Willa Rubin, NPR News.
13: The worst measles resurgence in the United States in decades keeps growing. Flu, COVID-19, and RSV also keep coming back, and vaccination rates keep falling. Against this backdrop, many public health experts are increasingly worried about the reliability of the Centers for Disease Control and Prevention, the CDC. NPR health correspondent Rob Stein reports.
18: The latest worries about the CDC center on two deaths that Pennsylvania officials blamed on measles. Usually when a state reports a measles death, the CDC posts it on the agency's website to alert the public, doctors, and health officials around the country. But that's not what happened when Pennsylvania recently announced the first measles death this year. Instead, Health Secretary Robert F. Kennedy Jr. publicly questioned the state's determination that measles caused the deaths, so the CDC pulled them off the agency's official tally.
19: Red flag, red alert, this is not normal.
18: Dr. Dimitri Daskalakis resigned last year as the CDC's director of the National Center for Immunization and Respiratory Diseases to protest what he called political interference by Kennedy at the agency.
19: When they raised doubt on the adjudication that a state may have made around a death, that is highly problematic. This is dangerous.
18: Dangerous for several reasons, he says. First of all, what does this mean for the relationship between state and federal health officials who must work closely to protect the public? Dr. Ann Zink says that has already strained under the Trump administration. Zink's a senior fellow at the Yale School of Public Health who served as Alaska's chief medical officer and president of the Association for State and Territorial Health Officers.
20: What we have been seeing that got amplified even more with these measles cases is a breakdown in the coordination and trust between states and the federal government. And that, to me, is of significant concern. These partnerships are critical and essential to making us healthy and well.
18: Zink and others also worry about trusting federal health data

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1: Live from LAist 89.3 and the LAist app, it's All Things Considered. I'm Julia Paskin. It's Food Friday when we talk all things food and drink as we head into the weekend. So it's a big part of life in LA, street vendors. We have tacos, elote, fruit carts, you name it. But lately, they've become the center of a heated political fight in the LA mayor's race. LAist food and culture writer Gab Shapran has been digging into what's actually legal, what's not, and why the system around it is so confusing. Hey, Gab.
2: Hey, Julia.
1: All right, so why are you looking into this?
2: So, I mean, this is always an interest of mine as far back as I can remember because it's such an integral part of life in LA. But most recently, though, what piqued my attention was it started with one of the most recent mayoral debates last month. Mayor Karen Bass made a comment saying she didn't think food vendors should be allowed in front of restaurants, even making a comparison to unhoused encampments. And that set off a pretty immediate backlash. Her opponent, Councilmember Nithya Raman, has her own 9-point plan supporting street vendors. And she said basically took a shot at the vending community.
1: Yeah, I remember that moment in the debate. I think in the studio, we went, ooh.
2: We talked about it, yeah.
1: We did, yeah. But the thing is that street vendors are a big part of Los Angeles. So can you tell us what the rules are for them?
2: Yeah, so it's confusing. I'll say that much, you know, but it is actually legal. Back in 2018, a state law called SB 946 decriminalized it statewide. Cities can't criminally cite vendors anymore or ban them from certain areas, but they can still enforce health and safety rules. So sidewalk clearance, ADA access, that kind of thing.
1: Okay, so if street vending is legal, why is it still such a hot button issue?
2: So there's this wild number out there. Out of an estimated 50,000 street vendors in LA, only 53 currently hold a permit specifically to sell food. That's according to the California Restaurant Association. I'm just going to say that one more time. 53 out of 50,000. Part of the problem is the permitting requirements basically mirror restaurant grade standards. So think big refrigeration units, multi-basin sinks. And that's just not something that's realistic for a business that has a flat top griddle and a folding table under a pop-up tent as part of their setup.
1: All right, so let's assume that it is really that dramatic of a number. What's being done?
2: So the city council actually did drop the annual permit fee pretty dramatically. It went from $541 to about $27. And Raman's campaign is now proposing something else, letting street vendors use the same shared equipment permit that farmers market vendors already use, so they wouldn't necessarily need their own commercial setup. Mayor Karen Bass told LAPD about a week after her comments at the debate to stop giving street vendors criminal citations. Her office says this fiscal year she's invested more than $500,000 in the city and county sidewalk vending cart program, which aims to help vendors stand up on their own.
1: So with all this back and forth, where does it land for food vendors?
2: Honestly, it's still pretty murky, you know? This is where I quote the ending of Chinatown to you, Julia.
1: Oh, no, not again.
2: It is one of my favorite films, so, you know. But, you know, most LA vendors remain outside the form.

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2: Julia Paskin with you. A quick reminder that LAist is made possible by listeners like you. So thank you so much to Judith Wessling in Los Angeles. Thanks to Caroline Orser in Venice. And thank you to Patricia Maxwell all the way in New York. LAist sends you extra love today. 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
2: 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I'm Julia Paskin. Also this hour, the shift to the right in Latin America is reshaping the U.S. approach to drug trafficking. Rosh Hashanah, the Jewish New Year, begins at sunset today. For many Jews around the world, a highlight of the holiday will be hearing the shofar. And from the LAist newsroom this Food Friday, the seconds at PCH Food Fest in Long Beach is next week. We have a preview of how it works and what's on the menu. It's Friday, September 11th. NPR's national news is up next.
6: Live from NPR News in Washington, I'm Ryland Barton. Ceremonies around the U.S. marked the 25th anniversary of the 9/11 attacks today. NPR's Bill Chappell takes us to places where people paused and reflected.
7: In Shanksville, Pennsylvania, a bell tolled for each life lost when Flight 93 crashed nearby. At the Pentagon, President Trump said the attacks brought Americans together.
8: We were all New Yorkers that day, every one of us, we were all New Yorkers.
7: And in New York, Vice President Vance joined four ex-presidents at the World Trade Center Memorial Site to hear families speak the names of those who died. The speakers, brothers, daughters, grandchildren, looked back on what was lost, and they pledged never to forget. Bill Chappell, NPR News.
6: Inflation accelerated in the U.S. last month as gas prices spiked in the wake of renewed fighting in the Middle East. Heather Long, chief economist at Navy Federal Credit Union, says people's earnings aren't keeping up with prices.
9: 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Inflation is running at 3.4% in the past year, and wage gains are only 3.4%.